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2: In weather tonight, clear to partly cloudy across the state, expected to be somewhat cooler, dropping to the low 50s in most places and even down to the mid-40s in the western mountains, Jackson and Pinedale. The moon is entering its first quarter tonight. Tomorrow, sunny and warmer statewide. There's a slight chance for showers in Evanston. Highs will be mainly in the 80s, with low 90s in Casper and Torrington, and even the mid-90s up in Sheridan.

0: strong evidence, just one experiment, telling us how the soul is pushing around the chemicals in our brain, but we don't have that. What science says is that life, or consciousness, is not a substance like water or air. It is a process, like fire. When you put out the flame on a candle, the flame doesn't go anywhere, it simply stops. And that is what happens when we die.
1: Thank you, Sean. That is two opening statements down, and we have two to go. But before that, we're taking a quick break. This is Open to Debate, and we'll be right back.

0: 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Even with federal funding losses, we can't thank you enough for keeping the service strong.
1: The U.S. war with Iran is approaching the six-month mark, yet President Trump says he has no plans to continue talks with Iran. Where does that leave U.S. allies in the Gulf? Meanwhile, Trump insists the Strait of Hormuz remains open and operating, but what's actually happening there? On the next morning edition from NPR News.

In weather tonight, clear to partly cloudy across the state, expected to be somewhat cooler, dropping to the low 50s in most places and even down to the mid-40s in the Western Mountains, Jackson, and Pinedale. The moon is entering its first quarter tonight. Tomorrow, sunny and warmer statewide. There's a slight chance for showers in Evanston. Highs will be mainly in the 80s, with low 90s in Casper and Torrington, and even the mid-90s up in Sheridan.

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2: I am an admitted show-off. I was a terrible show-off as a kid. I still am, but I hide it deep down inside now. Still have the heart of a show-off, though. One reason classical music is fun is that it's not frowned upon to show off. Sometimes more is more. It's good to show what you can do. I mean, you did all the practicing. You might as well have something to show for it. Something to show off for it, right? But here's the key. You never want to publicize that you're showing off. That would be highly improper. It's important to make it seem like the amazing things your fingers are doing just occurred to you on the spur of the moment. So what do? You call it a display piece. Sort of this passive kind of titling. This piano concerto number 2, written in the style of Mozart, was a display piece for the young Beethoven as he was trying to show those Viennese what he was made of after moving there from Bonn.

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1: You can expect it to be sunny and warm statewide today. There is a slight chance of showers in Evanston and Kemmerer. Today's highs will be mainly in the 80s with 90s along the eastern border and in Jackson. Expect breezy conditions in Rock Springs and Green River this evening with just a bit of wind in Laramie. It should cool off overnight. Lows will drop below 60 in most places and down to the low 50s in the western mountains. The moon will be a waxing gibbous at 55% of full tonight.
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1: You can expect it to be sunny and warm statewide today. There is a slight chance of showers in Evanston and Kemmerer. Today's highs will be mainly in the 80s with 90s along the eastern border and in Jackson. Expect breezy conditions in Rock Springs and Green River this evening with just a bit of wind in Laramie. It should cool off overnight. Lows will drop below 60 in most places and down to the low 50s in the western mountains. The moon will be a waxing gibbous at 55% of full tonight.
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On the next Fresh Air, actor Yahya Abdul-Mateen II. Up for an Emmy for his role in Marvel's Wonder Man, he tells us about playing a struggling actor with a secret, losing the role of a lifetime when Disney canceled the show, and his unlikely path to an acting career. He was a city planner until a layoff changed everything. Join us.

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1: In 1977, the psychobilly band The Cramps recorded a studio album that never saw the light of day. 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
1: 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A new Cramps album, Gravest Gravy, on All Things Considered from NPR News.
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0: Live from NPR News in Washington, I'm Dave Mattingly. Nearly 6 months after the U.S. and Israel began launching airstrikes against Iran, President Trump says he's implementing what he calls crushing economic warfare against Tehran. In a post on Truth Social, the president calls on U.S. allies to join what he's characterizing as an unprecedented effort, and he warns countries that continue to do business with Iran will face economic consequences as well. 5 years after U.S. forces withdrew from Afghanistan, thousands of Afghan allies remain stuck in immigration limbo. NPR's Quil Lawrence says many served alongside American forces during the war.
1: Afghans who supported U.S. troops in the 20-year war against the Taliban were often promised U.S. visas. More than 1,000 of them have been stuck at a U.S. base in Qatar since the Trump administration clamped down on immigration. That base is now vulnerable to missiles fired in the U.S. war with Iran. At least 150 people there are direct family members of American troops, including the brother of U.S. Marine veteran Sean Jamshidi.
2: Those individuals actually served with us, that we gave them like a promise, and if we don't keep it, then other people around the world will not trust us.
1: A State Department spokesman told NPR it is negotiating to send the Afghans from the base to an undisclosed third country. Quil Lawrence, NPR News.
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3: For Wyoming Public Radio News, I'm Charles Pelkey. Wyoming has more oil and natural gas leases on federal lands than any other state. But when drilling runs dry, who's responsible for cleaning up the mess? It's a problem that bonds have addressed since the 1950s. This bond money acts as collateral in case a company were to abandon a site without the proper environmental cleanup. After the Biden administration increased bonds on federal lands by $475,000, Trump's Bureau of Land Management is now proposing to scale them back. Fallout from poor cleanup is a problem Douglas rancher Joe Rankin has experienced firsthand.
4: Whatever the salts are that was spilled, our cows love it. They'll go up there and they'll just lick holes in the ground.
3: The BLM is proposing to drop those bond amounts from $500,000 down to $25,000. The proposal also looks to reduce the public comment period on leases from 90 days to 10. The feds are accepting comments on the proposed changes through August 24th. Lake Powell has hit a new record low. Jack Schmidt is a senior research scientist at Utah State University's Center for Colorado River Studies. He says this moment is even worse than when Powell reached its previous record low in April of 2023. Back then, scientists knew a big boost from snowmelt runoff was just around the corner.
5: The difference now is we're breaking that record, but it's only in the middle of August, and we have no idea what the coming winter is going to be. So we're breaking the record, but we're breaking the record in the face of tremendous uncertainty.
3: Schmidt expects Powell to continue to shrink through the next spring, and as the lake dips closer to the minimum level needed to generate hydropower, he says there will be plenty of hand-wringing this winter. The grim milestone is just the latest piece of bad news for the Colorado River, as climate change, mega drought, and overuse strain this vital water source. And for a rundown of today's Wyoming news, check out our daily podcast, Wyoming Debrief. 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
7: It's Morning Edition from NPR News. I'm Leila Fadel.
8: And I'm Sasha Pfeiffer. Venezuela's energy leaders say the country is open for business.
7: This week, U.S. oil companies signed some of the first deals with Venezuela in close to two decades. This comes 8 months after the U.S. seized Venezuelan President Nicolas Maduro.
8: Houston Public Media's energy reporter Natalie Weber has been reporting on this, and she joins us from Houston. Good morning, Natalie.
9: Good morning.
10: So I recall that after the U.S. captured Maduro, oil companies were hesitant to get involved with Venezuela, but now they're involved. Give us a sense of what's in these deals.
9: Yeah, so the Dallas-based Hunt Oil Company entered into a contract to expand the country's oil and gas production. And then SLB, formerly known as Schlumberger, a Houston oil field services company, also signed an agreement for oil exploration in Venezuela. And Venezuela's oil minister, Paula Henao, announced this deal on state-run media. These deals were signed on Tuesday while Venezuelan leaders were in Houston for an energy conference. And I attended the conference in Houston where I now spoke this week. She says the country has made changes to its laws that will make it easier for foreign companies to invest in Venezuela.
11: Entonces, la invitación es a que...
9: What she's saying right now is that the country's agreements with U.S. companies offer a chance to evaluate opportunities for investment in Venezuela. Now, at this time, we don't really know how much these deals are worth. That hasn't been made public yet.
10: Natalie, could you give us some sense of the significance of these deals?
9: Sure. Well, these are some of the first major agreements between U.S. oil companies and Venezuela since the Venezuelan government took control of foreign oil fields in 2007. The South American country has the world's largest proven oil reserves, according to OPEC. James Chester is the CEO of Energy Capital and Power, which organized the Houston conference with Venezuelan leaders this week. Here's what he said.
12: It's very significant that they're actually coming here. They're not waiting for people to come to Caracas.
9: It's a tough time for Venezuela right now. The country needs billions of dollars to rebuild after a devastating earthquake killed thousands of people in June. So the country needs money, and soon. And these contracts are a meaningful milestone after many oil corporations have kind of hesitated to get involved in Venezuela. That's according to Francisco Manaldi. He's the director of Rice University's Latin America Energy Program.
13: This could open up a new wave of investment. Still, we have to wait and see if companies actually deploy their resources.
9: Still, a lot of energy CEOs say it could take time and a lot of money to ramp up Venezuela's oil production.
10: So as we just heard, it's unclear how this might play out, whether the companies will make money. Do we have any sense of whether this could become a trend of oil deals between U.S. companies and Venezuela?
9: So it's hard to say. Even if Maduro has been removed from office, the country is still being run by his vice president, Delcy Rodriguez, under the title of acting president. And even if some companies are starting to make moves, there's still a lot of political uncertainty. Industry analysts told me energy companies may try to prioritize short-term deals. They say once President Trump leaves office, it's hard to say what U.S. foreign policy in Venezuela could look like, and that could have a huge impact on international business deals.
10: That is Natalie Weber from Houston Public Media. Thank you.
9: Thank you.
7: Israel's military is opening criminal investigations into two attacks during the Gaza war that involve Israeli soldiers killing a Palestinian family, paramedics, and rescue workers. It's very rare for Israel's military to pursue criminal inquiries into its own soldiers, and it's just as rare that the cases lead to convictions. NPR's Daniel Estrin reports from Tel Aviv.
14: The first case Israel is investigating became the subject of an Academy Award-nominated film. The feature film is The Voice of Hind Rajab. It tells the story of a 5-year-old girl who called Palestinian paramedics for help.
15: Hello?
14: It uses the real-life recordings of her call. She called from the car. Her other family members inside were dead. Israeli troops fired on them as they fled Gaza City early in the war in January 2024. As the paramedics set out to rescue the girl, they too were killed by Israeli fire. Later, the girl's body was found. Now, 2.5 years later, the Israeli military has announced a criminal investigation. The army said the family was driving contrary to a notice the army had announced to residents and that troops fired at the family's car as it approached them. The army noted, quote, alleged failures in coordinating with the Palestinian ambulance crew. The girl's grandmother, also named Hind Rajab, spoke with NPR about Israel's criminal probe. We support that it be opened, but there should be justice for all the children and adults of Gaza, she says. But she doesn't believe soldiers would actually be held accountable and said justice should come internationally. The Israeli army also announced another criminal investigation into last year's killing of 15 Palestinian rescue workers in a single Israeli attack. This was in March 2025. Ambulances, a fire truck, and a UN vehicle were driving to respond to casualties from an Israeli attack when the rescue crews themselves came under Israeli fire. Soldiers then crushed the vehicles and buried the dead in a mass grave, according to the military and the UN. A cell phone video retrieved from one of the rescue workers' bodies captured his last moments. Mom, he says, forgive me. This is the path I chose to help people. The army now says soldiers were preparing an ambush on Hamas militants when they misidentified the rescue vehicles. The army says the soldiers' fire, quote, raises a reasonable suspicion of criminal misconduct. Israel's foreign ministry called these tragic incidents during the fighting against terrorists in Gaza. It said the decision to open criminal investigations demonstrates Israel's commitment to accountability. The military has only opened two other criminal probes into soldier misconduct during the war in Gaza. That's according to an Israeli human rights group called Yesh Din. The group's director, Ziv Shtal, says historically, Israeli military convictions are rare.
15: The number of indictments being served is almost zero in comparison to the number of complaints against soldiers and commanders who committed crimes. In the even more rare cases where there is a conviction against soldiers or commanders, they get the most ridiculous punishments in comparison to the offenses they commit.
14: There are about 150 incidents the army is still reviewing of soldier conduct in Gaza, where health officials say Israel has killed more than 73,000 Palestinians. Israel's army also said there are several killings during the Gaza war that do not justify criminal probes. Attacks that killed aid workers from Doctors Without Borders and an attack in April 2024 that killed seven aid workers from World Central Kitchen. That's a U.S. group that provides meals in Gaza. World Central Kitchen called for an independent commission to investigate. It said the Israeli military, quote, cannot credibly investigate its own conduct. Daniel Estrin, NPR News, Tel Aviv.
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16: 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People are trying new things. There are these youth groups that pop up. People are doing ballroom dancing, beauty pageants, drum majorettes.
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19: This is Archives on the Air. In 1919, an intrepid group set out to promote commercial aviation. Their objective, a flight around the rim of the United States. At the time, it was the longest aerial trip ever attempted. Lieutenant Colonel R.S. Hartz and a crew of four Army aviators left Washington, D.C. in July. The group included two mechanics and an electrician. They flew in an Army Martin bomber. The journey took them through 31 states and over 95 cities. The plane's speed was a maximum of 100 miles per hour, but the aircraft often faced headwinds that slowed their progress. At times, the plane's two 400-horsepower engines struggled. Following a particularly rough landing after they crossed the Adirondacks, their trip was delayed by nearly a month for repairs to the landing gear. Other repairs had to be made in the air. While flying high over Baltimore, a crew member had to venture out on the wing to fix a leaky water tank. Learn more in the Ernest Emery Harmon papers at UW's American Heritage Center.

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1: You can expect it to be sunny and warm statewide today. There is a slight chance of showers in Evanston and Kemmerer. Today's highs will be mainly in the 80s with 90s along the eastern border and in Jackson. Expect breezy conditions in Rock Springs and Green River this evening with just a bit of wind in Laramie. It should cool off overnight. Lows will drop below 60 in most places and down to the low 50s in the western mountains. The moon will be a waxing gibbous at 55% of full tonight.
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0: Hey, very, very quickly, we both looked at each other and kind of breathed a sigh of relief, going, "Oh gosh, we just want to hang out with these people all the time."
1: What's a dream binder?
2: It's something that me and your dad made when we were students. It's a place where you record your dreams.
3: There's also a theme in the movie that may go over kids' heads. It's more geared toward adults, and it's about what happens when you stop chasing your dreams. Claire is going through what she called her dream binder with her kids, talking about all her youthful hopes that never materialized.
1: There we are.
4: Dad wanted to be a rock star.
1: He did, yeah, among other things.
5: Why didn't he?
1: Well, he was busy looking after you lot. Oh, which let me go after my dreams.
3: I found a review of The Magic Faraway Tree that in part says this. "This was a nice, charming, at times incredibly cheesy and schmaltzy viewing that is completely harmless and will certainly appeal to families." It made me laugh, and I wonder if when you hear that you say, ouch, or are you thinking, great, the world needs more of that?
0: I'm not mad at that review. I think that there's a sweet undertone in that review. I think families are longing for that. They're longing for simple, sweet, joyful experiences in the movie theater. And I think the kids I've seen in the theater watching this are rapt, and they're just completely engaged with what's on the screen, and it's a beautiful thing to see.
3: That's Andrew Garfield. He stars in the new movie, The Magic Faraway Tree. Thank you, Andrew.
0: Thanks for having me.
3: This is NPR News.
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10: Live from NPR News in Washington, I'm Dave Mattingly. Nearly 6 months into war with Iran, President Trump says he wants to economically crush Tehran, and he's asking U.S. allies to join the effort. Without offering specifics, the president writes on Truth Social he's launching economic warfare and isolation against Iran on an unprecedented scale. Two Texas-based oil companies, SLB and Hunt Oil, are among the first to enter into agreements with Venezuela. That's according to the country's oil minister speaking on state-owned media. Natalie Weber with Houston Public Media reports.
11: The Trump administration has spent months trying to convince skeptical U.S. companies to invest in Venezuela's oil resources after the capture of President Nicolas Maduro. Francisco Minaldi is the director of Rice University's Latin America Energy Program. He says these agreements are a significant milestone.
12: These could open up a new wave of investment. Still, we have to wait and see if companies actually deploy their resources.
11: Venezuelan energy leaders addressed oil and gas executives at a conference in Houston this week, encouraging further investment in the South American country. Many top U.S. energy executives have remained hesitant to get involved in Venezuela, facing uncertainty about the country's political stability. For NPR News, I'm Natalie Weber in Houston.
10: This is NPR News.
13: For Wyoming Public Radio News, I'm Charles Pelkey. The U.S. Department of Agriculture on Tuesday announced it wants to rescind the 2001 roadless area conservation rule, saying it hampers wildfire management. Environmental groups call it, quote, an alarming threat. The Mountain West News Bureau's Yvette Fernandez has more.
14: The rule was intended to protect the nation's wildlands, but the USDA contends the restrictions hamper effective land management, including wildfire prevention efforts. The agency said it was taking steps to rescind the policy, which covers 45 million acres, or about a quarter of the national forest system. Timothy Prezzo with Earth Justice says the move would actually increase fire risk, according to the government's own data.
5: Fires are four times more likely to start near a road than in a roadless area. So building roads into these areas actually increases the risk that you're going to get a fire start there.
14: Almost all roadless areas are in 10 western states, including Arizona, Nevada, New Mexico, Utah, and Wyoming. Public comment on the proposal will open Thursday and closes September 21st. Yvette Fernandez, the Mountain West News Bureau.
13: Lake Powell has hit a new record low. Jack Schmidt is a senior research scientist at Utah State University's Center for Colorado River Studies. He says this moment is even worse than when Powell reached its previous record low in April of 2023. Back then, scientists knew a big boost from snowmelt runoff was just around the corner.
15: The difference now is we're breaking that record, but it's only in the middle of August, and we have no idea what the coming winter is going to be. So we're breaking the record, but we're breaking the record in the face of tremendous uncertainty.
13: Schmidt expects Powell to continue to shrink through the next spring, and as the lake dips closer to the minimum level needed to generate hydropower, he says there will be plenty of hand-wringing this winter. The grim milestone is just the latest piece of bad news for the Colorado River, as climate change, mega drought, and overuse strain this vital water source. And for a rundown of today's Wyoming news, check out our daily podcast, Wyoming Debrief. 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
3: 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I'm Sasha Pfeiffer.
17: And I'm Leila Fadil. A whistleblower and former employee of Meta has alleged that CEO Mark Zuckerberg created a corporate culture that made it, quote, practically impossible to add features that effectively address concerns about young people's well-being and safety. The employee was testifying in a California federal court on Wednesday in the landmark child safety trial against Meta brought by a group of states. NPR's John Ruwich is covering the trial and is with me now. Good morning, John.
18: Hey, Leila.
17: So who is this whistleblower and what did he say?
18: The man's name is Arturo Bejar. He worked at Meta for a total of 8 years across two stints between 2009 and 2021, and he worked on user safety issues. Bejar is fairly well known when it comes to allegations that Meta's platforms, those are Facebook and Instagram, played a part in exacerbating teen mental health problems. He testified on the issue before a Senate committee in 2023. And now in court, he's a key witness for the states, which allege that Meta designed its platforms to be addictive and downplayed the risks to young users. On the stand yesterday, he said Meta's own internal studies showed that young users were exposed to harmful experiences at much higher rates than the company acknowledged publicly. He said the culture of the company was obsessively focused on increasing user numbers because more users means more ad sales and more revenue for the company. And he said that culture, which he said Zuckerberg had created, made it nearly impossible to implement proposed features that would do a better job of making the app safer for young users.
17: Meta has denied all the allegations against it in this case and has actually added some features that it says are supposed to make its platforms safer. What did Bejar say about that?
18: Well, he was critical about those features. He said they were basically designed to fail. An example of one that he noted is a thing called Take a Break on Instagram. It's basically a notification that appears when a young user has been using the app for a while. It's meant to disrupt doom scrolling, but Bejar pointed out that with one swipe of the finger, it's gone. It's just a reminder, basically. Mm. In some cases, other protective measures weren't set as defaults, but as opt-in choices, and Bejar said people basically don't use those. He said it's like having to turn the airbag on every time you get in the car.
17: Oh. How did Meta's cross-examination of him go?
18: Attorney Brian Stekloff for Meta asked Behar a bunch of questions about his time at Meta and the people he worked with there. And the objective seemed to be to kind of blunt the criticism by getting Behar to admit, which he did, that the people he worked with on safety and well-being at Meta were qualified and respected, and that he actually felt proud of the work that they all did. Behar was asked if issues and concerns he raised while he was at Meta got attention from senior leaders, and he said they did. And he also said that he left Meta both times. When he did so on good terms. Stekloff asked Behar if there were actually benefits potentially to teens being on social media, and Behar said there could be. The broader point that Stekloff seemed to be trying to highlight is that the issue of teen use of social media and safety while using it, these issues are very complex and challenging to solve, even for qualified, dedicated people like Behar himself, who are given support and resources to work on it.
17: Okay, so what else should we be expecting from the trial? Who else is taking the stand?
18: Well, today the states are going to put a psychology professor back on the stand. She started her testimony yesterday, and she's an expert on the effects of tech on young people. We're still not sure if we're going to ever see Zuckerberg during this trial on the stand. The states have said they're considering bringing him in as a witness. Trial's going to last about 6 weeks, so there is a long road ahead.
17: That's NPR's John Ruich. Thank you, John.
18: You bet.
17: And a note, the Chan Zuckerberg Initiative, a charity founded by Mark Zuckerberg and his wife, Dr. Priscilla Chan, is a financial supporter of NPR.
19: California has passed the toughest wildfire rules in the country, focusing on home landscaping. That could set a precedent for other Western states where severe wildfires continue to burn. NPR's Lauren Summers here with more about these rules. Good morning, Lauren.
20: Hi, Sasha.
19: Lauren, that wonderful California climate often means people have really wonderful landscaping. So how could this change the way that yards in California look?
20: So these rules really focus on limiting the plants right next to a house. So this is within 5 feet of the walls, and it's known as Zone Zero. And it comes from what researchers have really learned from these destructive wildfires in recent years, like in Los Angeles last year. Houses are more likely to survive with less vegetation right around them. And that's because most wildfires are actually spread by these tiny burning embers that get carried by the wind far from the fire itself.
19: Ah, so it's not necessarily this big wall of flames engulfing a house, more like a little spark that can land on some vegetation near your house.
20: Exactly. Yeah. If that goes maybe in a shrub under a window, that fire spreads to your house and then to your neighbor's houses. So California regulators say these rules are about protecting entire neighborhoods. Jana Valakovic testified before regulators yesterday about that. She studies wildfire risk at the University of California Cooperative Extension.
21: We've had Lahaina. We've now had the fires in Spokane. At what point are we going to make change?
20: And she said, you know, everyone is really affected by these fires because of the way they've made home insurance more expensive.
19: Lauren, I have a California friend whose neighborhood has been threatened by wildfire, but she has a beloved tree that she does not want to see taken down. So many people have very strong feelings about their yards and gardens. What's been the response from the public?
20: Yeah, I mean, that's definitely been a response. Originally, California regulators were proposing that no vegetation be allowed in this 5-foot zone, aside from well-maintained trees. And residents didn't like that. They liked the privacy that comes with that greenery, right? They liked the environment. Some brought up property rights. Some were concerned about expensive yard maintenance. And, you know, this debate hasn't just been playing out in California. Oregon and Washington State both considered vegetation rules and then backtracked after public pushback.
19: How did California regulators handle that pushback?
20: Yeah, they compromised. The new rules will allow some plants within 5 feet, like lawns, or flowers and plants under 18 inches. They can't be directly under a roof line, though. And then, so flammable mulch, like bark mulch, isn't allowed, as well as wood fences that can touch your house.
19: So those compromises, what do wildfire experts say? Do they think the rules do enough to protect homes?
20: There is some concern about that. And, you know, there's also concern about whether homeowners will comply with this. The rules will apply to almost 2 million homes in high-risk areas in California. They'll be enforced by local fire departments that do home inspections. And during public testimony, Todd Lando of the Central Marin Fire Department said the old versions of the rules where there was no vegetation would be much easier for inspectors.
22: A clean zone zero is a 5-minute inspection with one question: is anything combustible within 5 feet? Easy for the homeowner to understand and take action on.
20: Since these new rules allow some plants, he's worried there'll be more debate and conflict with homeowners about what complies. Regulators have said that when these rules take effect for existing homes in 3 years, the focus will be more on education at first.
19: So given all the pushback and controversy and compromises, what are the chances other states will copy California's rules?
20: I mean, California's wildfire policy does set a precedent nationwide. It was the first state to adopt wildfire building codes that require fire-resistant construction materials. Several states have done that since, but as we've seen, a lot of concerns about plants, and California's going to have to figure this out.
19: Definitely. Thank you, Lauren.
20: Thank you.
19: That's NPR's Lauren Sommer. This is NPR News.
1: Nelson Mandela is president. People are trying new things. There are these youth groups that pop up. People are doing ballroom dancing, beauty pageants, drum majorettes.
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23: Join us as we celebrate 250 years of freedom and courage, telling the stories of heroes, battles, and moments that shaped the birth of the United States and Wyoming's unique place in American history. These are America's stories. South Pass was the great doorway through the Rockies, and Jim Bridger was one of the men who knew what lay beyond it. The pass itself was the miracle, a broad, gentle gap across the Continental Divide that wagons could cross. It opened the West to trappers first, then missionaries, emigrants, stage lines, and the Pony Express. Thousands would pass through Wyoming because geography had finally offered a practical road. Bridger did not discover South Pass, but he became one of the West's greatest guides. Mountain men and native people had known the country long before wagon trains arrived. Bridger's gift was different. He seemed to carry the map of the West in his head. He trapped, traded, guided expeditions, and later helped soldiers and travelers move through country that most Americans could barely imagine. That is why Jim Bridger and South Pass belong together in memory. South Pass was the gateway, and Bridger was one of the figures who helped Americans understand the road and the vast lands beyond the mountains. Honor the heritage. Celebrate the legacy. These are America's stories.

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1: You can expect it to be sunny and warm statewide today. There is a slight chance of showers in Evanston and Kemmerer. Today's highs will be mainly in the 80s with 90s along the eastern border and in Jackson. Expect breezy conditions in Rock Springs and Green River this evening with just a bit of wind in Laramie. It should cool off overnight. Lows will drop below 60 in most places and down to the low 50s in the western mountains. The moon will be a waxing gibbous at 55% of full tonight.
3: 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I'm Dr. Robert, celebrating the lives and music of John Hyatt, Robert Plant, and Isaac Hayes, plus music from Wyoming's Jared Rogerson. 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

0: 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I'm Sasha Pfeiffer.
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4: 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We've been working within our community to tackle complicated challenges around energy efficiency, rooftop solar, and thinking now around electric vehicle charging and what that looks like here in Lander. 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We are the Lander Climate Action Network.
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3: Four tracks are coming your way on the throwback platform known as 33 and a third RPM vinyl LPs. I'm Dr. Robert, celebrating the lives and music of John Hyatt, Robert Plant, and Isaac Hayes, plus music from Wyoming's Jared Rogerson. Throwback Thursday on Wyoming Sound.

0: Live from NPR News in Washington, I'm Janine Herbst. Iran has dismissed President Trump's threats of unprecedented economic sanctions against it, calling them failed policies, which would further increase anti-American sentiment. NPR's Jane Arraf has more.
1: Trump on Wednesday in a social media post said Iran had missed the chance to make a deal and would face unprecedented economic warfare and isolation. A 60-day deadline expired this week without a return to negotiations to end the war on Iran, begun by the U.S. and Israel in February. A U.S. blockade is still in place, and Iran is still heavily restricting traffic through the Strait of Hormuz, a crucial oil waterway. Iranian Foreign Minister Abbas Araghchi on Thursday called Trump's threats economic terrorism, meant to divert attention from U.S. economic problems. Jane Arraf, NPR News, Amman.
0: At least 12 people are dead, more than 40 wounded following a Russian missile attack on the Ukrainian capital of Kyiv. It comes as Ukraine says its air defense capabilities remain dangerously low, as NPR's Charles Maines reports.
2: Russia's defense ministry said it attacked Kyiv with missiles and drones, hitting a drone production factory as well as a military depot and a logistics hub. Yet at least some of the Russian fire destroyed apartment buildings as well, driving civilians out of their homes in the middle of the night. Russia has stepped up air attacks on Ukraine in recent weeks, trying to exploit Ukraine's lack of interceptors to down ballistic missiles. In turn, Ukraine has upped long-range drone attacks on civilian and military infrastructure in Russia. In the latest, Ukraine struck an oil terminal in the Russian Republic of Tatarstan, part of a wider campaign targeting Russia's energy sector that has caused gas shortages nationwide. Charles Maines, NPR News, Moscow.
0: California has adopted the nation's strongest wildfire regulations for landscaping around houses. NPR's Lauren Sommer reports residents will soon be required to manage flammable plants within 5 feet of their homes.
3: California has lost almost 60,000 homes and structures to wildfires in the last decade. So regulators have been looking at how to protect communities. Most wildfires are spread by tiny burning embers carried by the wind. When those catch in dry plants next to houses, they can ignite. Now, California residents in wildfire-prone areas will have to manage plants within 5 feet of their house. Only low-lying plants are allowed, or well-maintained trees. The rules were delayed several years over concerns from homeowners about the cost and impact on landscaping. For existing houses, they go into effect in 3 years. Lauren Sommer, NPR News.
0: The Treasury Department says the national debt has now risen to more than $40 trillion, a record as spending surpasses revenue by $2 trillion a year. Wall Street's trading lower at this hour, the Dow down 285, the Nasdaq down 145. 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
5: Stardate August 20th. Antares is a Class M star. That means its surface is thousands of degrees cooler than the surface of the sun. The lower temperature makes it look reddish-orange, a color that's easy to see with the eye alone. Every dark orange or red star you can see in the night sky falls into Class M. But none of those stars is anything like the Sun. They're all giants or supergiants, stars that are much bigger than the Sun. And Antares is one of the biggest of them all, hundreds of times wider than the Sun and tens of thousands of times brighter. Such stars have completed the prime phase of life, so they puffed up to many times their original size. As they got bigger, their surfaces got cooler and redder. But these big guys aren't even the tip of the Class M iceberg. They're more like a small patch of snow on top of the iceberg. Class M may incorporate half or more of all the stars in the galaxy. That includes the Sun's closest neighbor, Proxima Centauri, which is just 4.25 light years away. But almost all of these red dwarfs are much smaller and fainter than the Sun. In fact, they're so faint that not even one of them is visible to the unaided eye. So anytime you see a red star, you're seeing a monster, one of the bigger stars in the galaxy. Look for Antares quite near the moon this evening, a supergiant star at the head of its class. Tomorrow, going dark. Today's program was made possible by Mercer Caverns in Calaveras County in California's historic gold country. More information at mercercaverns.net. For the McDonald Observatory, I'm Billy Henry.
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latest on Wyoming Sounds from U2, Song of the Future, and we went to the past, to 1968, for Throwback Thursday, the Beatles with Blackbird from the White Album. Good morning, I'm Dr. Robert on listener-supported Wyoming Sounds. I'm around for the duration until noon today with plenty of throwback tracks, including four on vinyl, one coming up here shortly from Janis Joplin. Up ahead this hour, you'll also hear from Lead Belly Cream and an obscure artist from the Snacks Vaults, Lindell, will make an appearance a little later on in this this first set coming up. Before we get there, however, we've got a weather report to give you. It should be sunny and warmer statewide today. A slight chance of showers in the southwest corner around Evanston and Kemmerer. Today's highs mainly in the 80s, low 90s are predicted for the eastern border, Casper, Sheridan, and the Bighorn Basin. Newcastle reporting 66 this hour, 50 in Dubois, 55 in Kemmerer, Pine Bluffs at 63, Afton a cool 54, and Douglas at 61. Well, we've got a piece of vinyl lined up already in a little background. The 33 and a third RPM record was introduced in 1948 by Columbia Records and would replace the 78 RPM within a decade. The 12-inch disc with microgroove specs on vinyl plastic meant up to 30 minutes of recordings per side were now possible versus less than 5 minutes on the 78s made of a shellac compound. A new period in recorded music known as the album era would include FM radio formats known as album-oriented radio in the 70s. After successfully competing with 45 RPM singles invented by RCA Victor and reel-to-reel tape recordings, with the release of cassettes, 8-track, and then CDs in 1982, LP sales reclined for 40 years only to see a resurgence in 2022. Vinyl outsold CDs with over 40 million albums sold in the market. And we open with something from 1971 off the final album from Janis Joplin, Pearl. This is a Bobby Womack track titled Trust Me on Wyoming Sounds.

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0: Yeah, sounds like the man had rhythm in his bones. Part of the Stax roster from 1968 for Throwback Thursday, Linda Lindell. What a man. Bedouin, their latest One Thing Right, comes off the album Neon Summer Skin. Joanne Shaw Taylor with The Best Thing and Trust Me off vinyl from Janis Joplin and the album Pearl, a Bobby Womack number, and he ended up playing acoustic guitar on that number. I'm Dr. Robert with all of the music coming out of my doctor's bag until noon today on Wyoming Sounds, your music home on the range and a service of Wyoming Public Media. Back after this with a number from 1967 from Cream.
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1: 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Up for an Emmy for his role in Marvel's Wonder Man, he tells us about playing a struggling actor with a secret, losing the role of a lifetime when Disney canceled the show, and his unlikely path to an acting career. 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

0: I'm Jeremy Hobson. Next time on The Middle, gambling is booming across America, and it's not just casinos and lotteries anymore. 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It might have even made you a few bucks. 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

0: the rhythm and the groove from the man known as Pokey Lafarge on Wyoming Sounds, his latest The Thing, followed Throwback Thursday number from Lead Belly, Bourgeois Blues, Devin Gilfillian with Hold On, and Swillabur. If you're not familiar with that acronym, S-W-L-A-B-A-L-A-B-R, from Cream, from Disraeli Gears from 1967, it stands for She Walks Like a Bearded Rainbow. A little bit of psychedelia this morning from our British friends from way back in the day, almost 60 years now. It'll be a 60-year anniversary for the release of that album next year. I'm Dr. Robert on Wyoming Sounds with Throwback Thursday, and I'm coming back to light candles for John Hiatt.
1: 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Also the many takes on Gershwin's Summertime, from Janis Joplin to Sam Cooke and Duke Ellington. 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
0: Well, it's time now to salute the life in music of John Hiatt, the singer-songwriter from Indiana, via a move to Nashville when he turned 18, and who has seen his songs covered by Bonnie Raitt, Dave Edmunds, Chris Smither, Bob Dylan, Buddy Guy, and Three Dog Night, among others. Semi-mainstream success came from 1987's LP Bring the Family after a decade and a half of struggles and failed commercial success. He has been, however, a favorite of those listed above for his music and lyric craft that has included elements of rock, blues, country, folk, and new wave. In 92, he formed Little Village for one studio album and a live LP with Rye Cooter, Nick Lowe, and Jim Keltner from Bring the Family Sessions. John Hiatt, born on today's date in 1952. We'll get a couple of numbers. One he wrote and way early on from 1974 from Three Dog Night. Following this, it's John Hiatt from Bring the Family on Wyoming Sounds.

and Joshua Ray Walker from last year's Stuff album with Brick. This is all coming your way this morning on Wyoming Sounds, your music discovery station, where we discovered a couple of throwback tracks celebrating John Hiatt's 74th today. A number he wrote and Three Dog Night recorded in 1974, put on their album Hard Labor. Sure as I'm sitting here, John Hiatt himself from Bring the Family in 1987 with Thank You Girl. Thank you for listening to Wyoming Sounds and Throwback Thursday. I'm Dr. Robert. I'll be around until noon. And you can find us on many FM frequencies statewide, including HD3 radio. 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From our events calendar in Laramie, it's the Wyoming Fringe Festival taking place, Laramie Plains Civic Center, tomorrow through Sunday, starting at 11 in the morning every day. In Cheyenne, a couple of items, the Farmers Market at Frontier Park, and there's no time, but I'm sure it starts fairly early, Saturdays through October 17th, and in Cheyenne, Who's Live Anyway at the Lincoln, coming up tomorrow evening at 8 o'clock. You can find more information, details, events on the event tab at wyomingpublicmedia.org. And we'll get underway with more music after the break at the top of the hour from NPR and news headlines. We've got Stevie Ray Vaughan, Double Trouble from Instep coming up next hour, and another track on vinyl, plus Tammy Wynette. And let's see, Stevie Wonder is going to start things in the 10 o'clock hour musically. Keep it right here.

0: country people.
1: I can just see it now. The light popping off that disco ball all over the dance floor from 2009's The Music Maker, Jeb Loy Nichols. Country Music Disco 45. Stevie Wonder. He was a little ahead of the time in 1972 off Talking Book with Superstition, but I think that was played in many disco hotspots later on in the 70s. Stevie, the Throwback Thursday on Wyoming Sounds. I'm Dr. Robert. Thanks so much for joining me for the weather report. Before we get back to music, sunny and warmer statewide today, a slight chance of showers around Evanston and Kemmerer. Highs mainly in the 80s. Look for low 90s along the eastern border as well as around Casper, Sheridan, and the Bighorn Basin. Clear to partly cloudy skies overnight tonight. Slight chance for early evening thunderstorms in the southwest with temperatures mainly in the 50s and low 60s overnight. Sheridan 70 degrees this hour. Big Piney a cool 58. Casper at 69, Saratoga reporting 64, 76 in Cheyenne, and 54, that's nice and comfortable. No need for the air conditioning in Jackson this morning. I'm Dr. Robert. Thanks so much for joining me for a Throwback Thursday on your music discovery station, Wyoming Sounds. And we've got a Throwback Thursday number right around the corner from Tammy Wynette, follows this from Katie Pruitt and Nolan Taylor on Wyoming Sounds.

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Now, what a great addition Reese Winans to that group, Stevie Ray Vaughan and Double Trouble. From Instep, Crossfire, Reese on the keyboards, The Black Keys with All You Ever Wanted. Also for Throwback Thursday, Tammy Wynette from the album that celebrates its 60th anniversary this year, Your Good Girl's Gonna Go Bad with Apartment Number 9. Katy Prewitt and Nolan Taylor on their latest. Fools for the Fleeting gave us Blackout on Wyoming Sound.

0: Throwback Thursday's going on until noon today. I'm Dr. Robert. Thanks so much for joining me. Back after this as we celebrate the life and music of the late Isaac Hayes.
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0: The following is a test of the emergency alert system. This is only a test.

Yeah, we're back, and we'll pay tribute to the late Isaac Hayes. The Memphis Soul Master was a creative force at Stax Records in the 60s and 70s. As a singer, songwriter, producer, composer, and actor, he and writing partner David Porter were responsible for Sam and Dave, Carla Thomas, and others' hits. During the time, Stax was a soul record machine with a grittier sound than that of Motown. He was awarded an Oscar and two Grammys for Theme from Shaft in 1972 and another Grammy the next year for Black Moses. Isaac Hayes, born on today's day, 1942 in Covington, Tennessee, died August 10th, 2008. We'll get a couple of numbers, one that Isaac and David wrote for Carla Thomas, and this, it's a cover of Walk On By. Here's Isaac Hayes from 1969 on Wyoming Sounds.

0: Carla Thomas from 1966 with The Number, Let Me Be Good to You, written by Isaac Hayes and David Porter. Another throwback number, this one from Isaac himself as we celebrate his 84th birth anniversary this morning on Wyoming Sounds. Walk On By, a number written by Hal David and Burt Bacharach and first recorded by Dionne Warwick. This was Isaac's take on that number from 1969. I'm Dr. Robert. Thanks for joining me on Wyoming Sounds.
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0: Well, one of the features of Throwback Thursday this morning is playing tracks off 33 and a third RPM LP vinyl. This one comes from a contemporary artist, Rocky Mountain singer-songwriter Branson Anderson, from his album First Rodeo, but it's on vinyl. It's on that particular platform that I'm highlighting this morning. Here's Branson with Rodeo Hand on Wyoming Sounds.

please don't be surprised if I don't even know you when you visit me next time. I won't remember all the glory I've seen. They say that's just how it's gonna be.

0: coming to Wyoming Sounds this morning from Western Wyoming. Jared Rogerson, his latest Dead Horses. Before that, on vinyl, Branson Anderson, Rodeo Hand, came off First Rodeo as a pay tribute to what's going on in the vinyl world this morning with several tracks, including one coming up in just a little bit from the new album Blues Now from GA20, who has Charlie Musselwhite along for the ride. We'll get there after this.
1: This week in This American Life, the aircraft carrier USS Abraham Lincoln has been in the news lately because of an extra-long deployment that's taken a toll on its crew. So we decided that we were going to replay an old episode showing what that life is really like. You sleep in a room with 196 other people. There are lots of tedious jobs.
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0: You know, I've got four numbers in the blues lined up this morning, part of which was a request from Nick for some Elmore James. He'll come along in just a little bit. But back in 1964, Paul Butterfield's blues band went into the studio for the first time and recorded, 19 tracks or so. And they are known as the original Lost Electra Sessions. Got shelved, put in a vault, and forgot about for a long time. Their debut came out the next year, and what a fine piece of music that turned out to be. Here's the Butterfield Blues Band from 1964's Electra Sessions to kick off this blues set on Wyoming Sounds.

A fine little blues set that was anchored by Big Mama Thornton from 1952 for Throwback Thursday. A Peacock recording that year, 52, brought us Walkin' Blues. And a group out of Boston, they are a trio named after the guitar, Gibson guitar amp that was built between 1950 and 61. Goes by the name GA20, and they put together just this year an album with Charlie Musselwhite. It was Charlie on vocals and harp on Elmore James, I Can't Hold Out. Elmore himself, from Shake Your Moneymaker, The Best of the Fire Sessions, Done Somebody Wrong, and the Paul Butterfield Blues Band with That's All Right. And it's all right that you're listening. Thanks for coming aboard. Wyoming Sounds will continue with the music after headline news from NPR coming up in about 30 seconds. Keep it right here, and I'll give you some Loggins and Messina along with Roy Orbison, and we'll begin with the Temptations after news headlines.

On Wyoming Sounds, the latest from Danielle Ponder, the new album Everything Has Changed, the track Sun and Moon. And on today's date, 1966, the Temptations track Beauty Is Only Skin Deep was released as we begin the 11 o'clock hour across the Rocky Mountain West on Wyoming Sounds. Ooh, what a morning it's been so far, and a little less than an hour left to go. I'm Dr. Robert. Thanks so much for joining me for the music, and we'll get more coming up, including Roy Orbison in this next set, and beginning with Loggins and Messina right after this. After a sunny and warmer day statewide today, look for clear to partly cloudy skies overnight tonight with a slight chance for early thunderstorms in the southwest, lows mainly in the 50s, creeping into the 60s. Tomorrow, the outlook is sunny and hot. That's creeping back in with a slight chance for thunderstorms in Jackson. Patchy smoke is also in the forecast around Cody and Casper. Tomorrow, highs will range from the mid-80s in the western mountains and around Laramie into the upper 90s once again around Casper and Torrington. And much of eastern Wyoming will see some pretty warm temperatures once again. 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
1: 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A new Cramps album, Gravest Gravy, on All Things Considered from NPR News.
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0: Wyoming singer-songwriter Caleb Bristol goes by the name Wob on stage and on recordings. His new LP, White Man, with 2 years later. Before that, Roy Orbison for Throwback Thursday. You got it. Aaron Lee Tazjan, Lost and Alone, and from Sitting In, Loggins and Messina, also for Throwback Thursday on Wyoming Sounds, Listen to a Country Song. I'm Dr. Robert, here until noon, with more music ahead in the next half hour. After this, including Lighting Candles for Robert Plant up next.
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0: Now, celebrating the life and music of Robert Plant, the British blues rocker and co-writer, was in a group early on, Band of Joy, with John Bonham, and the two of them, along with John Paul Jones and Jimmy Plant, were Led Zeppelin from 1968 to 1980. His solo career since then has included, along with the one-off Honey Drippers and Page Plant side projects, delving into world music with his band, the Mighty Rearrangers, and recording touring turns with Alison Krauss. Robert Plant, born on today's date, 1948, in West Bromwich, Staffordshire, England. Robert turns 78 today. A couple of numbers, one from a 1983 Sun studio recording, and we'll also hear from Led Zeppelin.

0: celebrating Robert Plant's 78th this morning with a couple of numbers. That from Led Zeppelin, the self-titled album from their debut in 1969, I Can't Quit You, Baby. And Robert Plant from the double album, 66 to Timbuktu, with the number Philadelphia, Baby, written by Charlie Rich. And Robert was performing as a part of the group known as the Crawlin' Kingsnakes. Sun Studios in 1983, that group included Phil Collins on drums and Dave Edmonds as well. I'm Dr. Robert with Throwback Thursday on Wyoming Sounds, and I've got a number for you coming from 1974 off their self-titled album, and it's also on vinyl. This is going to come from Bad Company on Wyoming Sounds.
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0: Perfume Genius on Wyoming Sounds, On the Floor. And our final vinyl track this morning, Off the Vinyl Frontier from Bad Company's 1974 self-titled album, and an album that is chock full of classic rock goodies. This was the deep cut that ends the album titled Seagull, and that comes your way on Wyoming Sounds. I'm Dr. Robert, back after this with another throwback track. This one's going to come from Guy Clark.
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2: 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We wrap up our week-long look at law enforcement's growing AI entanglement with surveillance and Flock, a company in the news for all the wrong reasons.
3: Another Flock camera has been cut down in Cape Coral.
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5: This is Archives on the Air. In 1919, an intrepid group set out to promote commercial aviation. Their objective, a flight around the rim of the United States. At the time, it was the longest aerial trip ever attempted. Lieutenant Colonel R.S. Hartz and a crew of four Army aviators left Washington, D.C. in July. The group included two mechanics and an electrician. They flew in an Army Martin bomber. The journey took them through 31 states and over 95 cities. The plane's speed was a maximum of 100 miles per hour, but the aircraft often faced headwinds that slowed their progress. At times, the plane's two 400-horsepower engines struggled. Following a particularly rough landing after they crossed the Adirondacks, their trip was delayed by nearly a month for repairs to the landing gear. Other repairs had to be made in the air. While flying high over Baltimore, a crew member had to venture out on the wing to fix a leaky water tank. Learn more in the Ernest Emery Harmon papers at UW's American Heritage Center.

0: Smokey Robinson and the Miracles for Throwback Thursday from 1962. You really got a hold on me. Amy Grant's latest, The Me That Remains with Till We Get It Right, and from old number one, Guy Clark. Also for Throwback Thursday with Rita Ballou on Wyoming Sounds.
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0: Well, that just about wraps things for this edition of Wyoming Sounds as we simulcast with Wyoming Public Radio this morning. 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I'm Dr. Robert. It's been a real pleasure. I want to thank you for joining me, and stay tuned for the music that continues on Wyoming Sounds. Grady. We'll introduce you to some great music noon until 1 o'clock, and then at 3, along comes Sean Day from Sheridan, 3 o'clock until 6 on your music discovery station, Wyoming Sounds. If you want to hear the latest in the news and other stories, keep it on Wyoming Public Radio noon to 2 for Here and Now, and have a great Thursday.

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2: We are Delta Kappa Gamma. 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Our purpose is to provide grants to college students that pursue careers in education. We offer fellowships to educators that seek advanced degrees and other professional enrichment. And we also are very supportive of educational activities for children in our communities. This is our 38th year sponsoring a book sale, and it is no small event. We've been able to support such things as donating $50,000 to the University of Wyoming, which created a scholarship.
1: For more information on the Community Minute, go to the About tab on our website at wyomingpublicmedia.org.

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3: Nelson Mandela is president. People are trying new things. 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People are doing ballroom dancing, beauty pageants, drum majorettes.
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Live from NPR News in Boston, I'm Steve Brown. Israel's military has announced its first criminal investigations into troop conduct in the Gaza war. The focus is on the killings of a 5-year-old and her family trapped in a vehicle and of 15 Palestinian paramedics. The military says it will not investigate 3 other attacks that killed aid workers with World Central Kitchen and Doctors Without Borders. The announcement follows reviews of 150 incidents. The military statement does not mention many other high-profile killings that Israel has pledged to investigate.

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2: Supporters include the Brent Museum in Bighorn, Wyoming, presenting The Unfinished War, the Battle of the Little Bighorn in Native American Art, marking the 150th anniversary of the battle and exploring Native perspectives. 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
3: Still to come here on NewsHour, renewed pirate attacks off Yemen add to the international shipping crisis in the Middle East. Can a new delivery of non-specific vaccines ease the Ebola epidemic in the Democratic Republic of Congo? And we learn how poetry can help make the distant suffering of the war in Ukraine closer, more relatable. Here's the news first.
4: BBC News with Govinda Gill. In the past hour, the former Pakistani Prime Minister Imran Khan has been moved from the jail where he was being held and has been taken to a private hospital for medical checkups. His lawyers say he's suffering from various health conditions. On Tuesday, the Supreme Court ordered that Mr. Khan should be moved to Shifa International Hospital within 2 days. The government had challenged the judicial order. The world's oldest head of state, Paul Biya of Cameroon, has returned home after more than 2 months abroad. His prolonged stay in Switzerland led to speculation about the 93-year-old's health. A new batch of 70,000 doses of vaccines is being sent to the Democratic Republic of Congo to help contain the Ebola outbreak. There have been more than 5,000 cases of the virus in the country, including 2,300 deaths. Reports from maritime security agencies say a tanker has been seized off the coast of Yemen by 6 armed men and forced to change its course towards Somalia. The US aircraft carrier Abraham Lincoln has finally departed for home from the Middle East, where it was deployed ahead of the US-Israeli war on Iran. Another carrier, the USS George Washington, has arrived to replace it. A search and rescue operation is underway in northern Nigeria after a boat carrying more than 70 people capsized in Sokoto State. Officials say at least 50 bodies have been recovered. In football, the European and French champions Paris Saint-Germain have been forced to move their first match of the season away from home after extreme heat left their pitch unsafe. Rennes, who was supposed to be visiting for the tie, will now host the champions. That's the very latest world news from the BBC.
3: Welcome back to NewsHour. A tanker off the coast of Yemen has been seized by armed men who've diverted it towards Somalia. The vessel was in the Gulf of Aden when it was approached by an unauthorized boat and sent out a distress call. It also coincides with Iran's threats to get its Houthi allies in Yemen to block shipping.

0: in the Red Sea. The BBC's Barbara Plett-Usher in Nairobi told me first what had happened to that ship.
1: So according to maritime security agencies, a ship was boarded by six armed men in the Gulf of Aden off the coast of Yemen, and then they redirected it toward the coast of Somalia. And what we understand is that this is a Comoros-flagged oil tanker. So that's what we know so far about what has happened. But it should be said that this suggests action by Somali pirates, especially if it's heading towards Somalia. And in that case, it would be the second hijacking of a ship already this week. Another one was taken over on Monday. So that's the information we have, and it is against the backdrop of an uptick in Somali pirate activities since about April.
0: What should we make of that uptick? Should we read anything into it?
1: There's lots of different elements to the reason why the Somalis might have gone back to piracy. One is local conditions. There's been illegal foreign trawlers overfishing off the coast of Somalia. So you have quite a large number of foot soldiers prepared to do this kind of thing again because their livelihoods are at stake. I think another possibility might be opportunity. I think there's been increased traffic along the coast of Somalia in the Western Indian Ocean, into which the Gulf of Aden empties, and that's because the Strait of Hormuz has been blocked. So there isn't a direct connection to the Strait of Hormuz crisis that we can see, but I think there's been a broader deterioration of regional maritime security as the focus has mostly shifted towards that area. And then you also have the question of Yemen. So there have been reports on at least one recent occasion of Yemenis coordinating with the Somali pirates, which is unusual. It's not confirmed. The reason was not clear, but we do know that Iran has threatened to get its Yemen Houthi allies to disrupt shipping. So that is something that defense analysts are watching.
0: And we do know there is a firm link between the Houthi rebels in Yemen and Iran. They're seen as a proxy of the Iranian government. So that would be an intriguing link that defense analysts are looking into, wouldn't it? It suggests a possible coordination relevant to Iran and the situation in the Strait of Hormuz.
1: It does suggest a possible coordination relevant to Iran. I would be cautious about that because there are so many other factors that would probably take priority over that. But because the Iranians have threatened to disrupt shipping in the Red Sea, which flows into the Gulf of Aden, and because they have essentially indicated that they had alerted their Houthi allies to be ready to take action if they wanted to do that, then those kinds of connections are looked at quite closely. I think that you have a general deterioration in maritime security in the region, which is probably more directly affecting the opportunities that the Somali pirates have.
0: The BBC's Barbara Plett-Usher reporting. You're listening to NewsHour from the BBC. I'm Paul Henley. In the past hour or so, we've heard that the former Pakistani Prime Minister Imran Khan has been moved out of the prison where he was being held and has been taken to a private hospital for medical checkups. It comes after the country's Supreme Court ruled that he should be moved to hospital. The BBC's Caroline Davis is outside the medical facility, which is in Islamabad. Caroline, it's the middle of the night where you are. Tell us what's happened. Caroline, do we have contact with our correspondent in Islamabad, in the Pakistani capital? We seem to have lost her. I'll try once more. Caroline Davis in Islamabad, can you hear me? No, we'll move on in that case and try and come back to Caroline if we can re-establish contact. A new batch of 70,000 doses of vaccine is being sent to the Democratic Republic of Congo to try to contain the fastest spreading outbreak of Ebola on record. The vaccines were developed in response to a previous strain of the disease, and most of them are being administered to frontline health workers in the hope that they might be effective. 20,000 doses will be allocated for a clinical trial in the country. Meanwhile, vaccine trials for the current strain of the disease have been authorised here in the UK and in Canada, but results are probably still months away. Trish Newport is a Canadian emergency and medical coordinator for the aid agency Médecins Sans Frontières in Bunia, the city in the northeast of the DRC, which is worst affected by the outbreak. She describes here how they're trying to treat people in this update sent specially to the BBC.
2: Today was a very busy day. We have a project that was there even before Ebola in a place called Fitaki. And we work in a displacement camp for about 80,000 people. It's horrible. It is the most horrific humanitarian situation I have seen in a very, very long time. 80,000 people living in very cramped, horrible conditions. And then Ebola started. And so we built this 8-bed Ebola treatment center about an hour away from the camp. And in the last few weeks, the numbers have just exploded. So we just scaled up to 20 beds. And it's easy to say scale up, but it's difficult to actually do, because then you have to find all of those staff. And then we need to be training them, making sure that they can work in a safe environment, and then making sure that everything that needs to be happening around an Ebola treatment center is also happening. Because an Ebola treatment center doesn't just work on its own. You actually need to have surveillance. You need to have contact tracing. You need to be able to decontaminate the homes that people are coming from, have ambulance referrals. And today, these things just are not happening. There's just not enough organizations to be doing it. So with all of these new Ebola cases, we've been having to scale up every single one of these activities and not forget the absolute humanitarian disaster in the Plan Sebo camp. And then something a bit more joyous is we have an Ebola treatment center in Mongwalu. Mongwalu is where the outbreak actually started. And right now we have 95 people that have survived Ebola from Mongwalu. And so we spent time thinking about how to celebrate the day that we actually have 100 survivors and how to celebrate with the community, because this is really big news for them.
0: Trish Newport from Médecins Sans Frontières. One of the problems in tackling the outbreak of Ebola in the DRC is the relative invisibility of the crisis. Devi Sridhar is Professor of Global Public Health at the University of Edinburgh. She has written extensively about what is happening, and I asked her why she thought this outbreak of Ebola was getting so much less international attention than a previous one in West Africa in 2014.
3: Yeah, it's really puzzling because actually, like, I think back to working on the 2014 outbreak and the number of media articles. Ebola was, I think, the most Googled news term in the world that year. And, you know, it was almost every day newspaper headlines, magazine covers. And, you know, this outbreak is, you know, on track to be possibly, you know, the second worst or the worst, on par with that. And yeah, I think it's because everyone's just tired of disease, possibly after the pandemic, maybe COVID-19 fatigue, where people got day after day about infectious disease news and mortality rates and community transmission. And so possibly now no one really wants to hear about infectious diseases. And that maybe drives also the, you know, various media, you know, producers to think, actually, should we cover this or should we maybe cover something else?
0: And yet when you look at the bald facts, nearly 5,000 confirmed cases, a near 50% death rate. It's pretty shocking, isn't it?
3: Yeah, it's bad. The situation is bad. It's also because, you know, this is a particular species, a new one to the area where we do not have a vaccine. We don't have approved antivirals, but also it's happening in the Ituri province in the DRC, which is, you know, a province that has been plagued by conflict already. Even regular healthcare services, think, you know, routine childhood immunizations or child survival campaigns, have struggled to reach people. And so it's both the actual virus, but adding on top where it's happening and how difficult that is for, you know, a public health effort to take place in that kind of current political and economic environment.
0: The public health effort isn't the coordinated international one that it was in 2014, though, is it?
3: Yeah, so if I think back to 2014, you know, you had real leadership from the United States, from the UK, the French governments. They came together with the World Health Organization to say, like, how do we stop this? And they brought, you know, military-like coordination, the resources, trained personnel to basically say, we need to stop this and actually get on top of it. And if I look at what's happening today, you have, you know, a United States, which is no longer part of the WHO or working multilaterally, doing a go-it-alone response where they are making efforts on Ebola, but very much in the context of defunding foreign aid, the closure of USAID, you know, a real focus on domestic health issues, which are largely chronic issues. And so you have that. The UK is facing its own challenges since Brexit and, you know, with domestic issues and the war in Ukraine. I mean, we're in a completely different political environment right now, which makes it very hard to get that collective action globally to make this a priority and try to get the necessary resources in.
0: There is a ray of hope, isn't there, that vaccine and antiviral work is underway, delivering a vaccine that might help people on the ground, and trialing a vaccine that is more suited to this particular strain of Ebola. But it all hinges on the work of frontline workers, doesn't it?
3: Completely, because a vaccine is only as good if actually people take it, right? There's no point having vaccines that are approved sitting around when actually people are not willing to take a vaccine and believe that it will help them. So it's in a really tricky, you know, situation right now because we don't have an approved one. So the two options are either to try, you know, to use early trials of a Bundibugyo vaccine for this species that Oxford has developed. But of course, we don't yet know the effectiveness of that. It's very new. Or using the vaccine we have for the Zaire strain or some kind of mix of the Zaire and Sudan strain vaccine. The problem you're facing is that you don't want people to feel like they're guinea pigs and that they're being used to test something externally, because that has been, unfortunately, the experience of people, you know, in this part of the world over the past 40, 50 years. And so I think there is a real skepticism about external help of actually, what are you trying to trial and who is that for? And so this is what makes careful when you go in, that actually you have to go in with trust that what you're doing, you actually feel is going to be a benefit to those patients, that the communities will trust it, and that comes down to frontline workers.
0: And you have to be quite brave, to say the least, to be a frontline health worker in the Democratic Republic of Congo. Not only are you putting yourself at risk from a deadly virus, you're also facing extreme public distrust and sometimes violence.
3: Completely. I mean, you're facing violence from actually the loved ones of Ebola patients because they want to protect the body. They don't want, you know, they don't trust if you're coming to try to remove the body. And we do know burials are one way where Ebola does spread, given it's through bodily fluids. You're also facing roaming militias and general kind of devastation in that region. But on top of that, we've seen recently that payments to healthcare workers have been, you know, delayed, which means you're not even getting paid at a local rate for the work that you're doing. So it's a really difficult situation. And it's why also we're seeing that quite a few of the deaths are of people who are not even making it to hospital. They're out in the community. And that's why I think we're seeing such a high death rate. But also what's really worrying, because if they're happening in the community, that means where there might be more cases out there that we're not picking up, that the spread is wider and we're not having that line of sight of actually where are these cases, where at least if people come to health clinic or hospital, you have some kind of way to track it.
0: Debbie Sridhar there on the outbreak of Ebola in the Democratic Republic of Congo. She's a professor of global public health at Edinburgh University. Now, in the past hour or so, we've heard that the former Pakistani Prime Minister Imran Khan has been moved out of the prison where he was being held and is being taken to a private hospital for medical checkups. We're revisiting this in the hope that we can talk to Caroline Davis after the country's Supreme Court ruled Mr. Khan should be moved. Caroline is outside the hospital in Islamabad, the hospital concerned. Caroline, I understand it's the middle of the night where you are. Can you fill us in on what's happened?
4: It is. And so we were hearing from Imran Khan's political party, the PTI. They have said that Imran Khan has been shifted here to the hospital, that he's already arrived here at the hospital. However, we have not had official confirmation yet from any of the authorities, from the police, from the hospital itself. So at the moment, we're just hearing that from his political party. But of course, there's been a lot of anticipation about this over the course of the last few days since the Supreme Court judgment was made on Tuesday. The decision was made after there had been a health report about Mr. Khan, and it mentioned various things in that report, including fluctuating blood pressure, anxiety, palpitations as well. And as a recommendation that was made, as well as sort of medicines and a suggestion that Mr. Khan should be allowed to see his family, who for the vast majority of his outside family, he's not been able to see for months and months on end as well. The recommendation was also that he was shifted here to Shifa Hospital in Islamabad to be assessed by a panel of doctors. And Imran Khan's party want him to be also assessed by his own personal physician to check on his health condition. They have said that this is particularly important given that so few people have been able to see Mr. Khan in the course of the last few months. And it is being seen as quite a significant development because Mr. Khan has obviously been in prison for just over 3 years now. And despite there being regular court hearings during that time, he's had very little relief from the court. So the fact that this has been announced, the fact that he is meant to be moved to the hospital, and it's only a relatively short stay. The expectation is that this will be until the next court hearing, which is in the middle of September. But even that small move and the suggestion that he should be allowed to meet family members is being seen as a significant shift here for Mr. Khan. And it has led to speculation about what might be going on potentially behind the scenes. But in terms of that, we really don't know. At the moment, we are all waiting to see whether or not Mr. Khan is confirmed to have arrived here in the hospital.
0: There's a big security presence, I hear, there. Why?
4: Yes, I mean, I'm currently standing, as I say, just outside, and this entire area has been completely sealed off. There are police barricades, there are police, there's armoured vehicles, police cars, so any of the emergency vehicles that might normally be coming to the hospital have been stopped. I think that is in anticipation of potentially Mr. Khan's supporters coming here. We know that the court said that they did not want to have major press conferences being held outside and turned into a big political event. So perhaps that might be it, or it could just be a matter of Mr. Khan's security. But certainly there is a big police presence here.
0: The BBC's Caroline Davis, thank you. Reporting live from Islamabad, this is the World Service and NewsHour.
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0: And here's a reminder of our main story. The mayor of Kyiv, Vitaly Klitschko, has told the BBC Ukraine needs more help from its partners to protect civilians after another intense Russian bombardment overnight. At least 15 people were killed in the capital and more than 40 injured. Antonia Longford reports on Ukraine for the Daily Telegraph newspaper in the UK. She told this programme Ukraine was struggling to shoot down missiles because it lacked missile interceptors.
8: We've seen civilian deaths rising month on month to levels not seen since the early days of the full-scale invasion. And that's largely driven by kind of the destructiveness of these long-range aerial attacks.
0: One other news headline, the former Prime Minister of Pakistan, Imran Khan, has been transferred from prison and is being taken to a private hospital for medical checkups. I'm Paul Henley, and this is NewsHour. We're going to talk finally on the programme about the role of art in bringing home awareness of a distant crisis, such as the one happening in Ukraine. After 4.5 years of war, even today's news of 15 killed in Kyiv can seem unrelatable, which is where our next two guests come in. Charlotte Higgins is the chief culture writer for The Guardian newspaper. Her book, Ukrainian Lessons, Art in a Time of War, is published today. One of the Ukrainian artists she features in it is called Irina Tsilik, and she's a poet and filmmaker. My colleague Tim Franks began by asking Charlotte what an arts journalist was doing in a war zone.
9: I just know from history that the way wars tend to be remembered actually is not so much through historiography or even news reports, but actually through art, through poetry, through painting. And I think that's very, very clear in the way the British particularly remember the First World War. So I just knew in my bones that Ukrainian artists would be responding to and reacting to the war in really interesting ways that would go beyond what journalists can do and what certainly what the sort of official political reports would do. And the second reason was that it was very clear to me that culture was completely bound up in this war in a very clear way. I mean, literally, Vladimir Putin wrote an essay the summer before the full-scale invasion of Ukraine in which he set out these false ideas, really, that Ukraine and Russia were one culture, were one history, were one identity. And that clearly is rejected by Ukraine. But language, history, culture and identity are completely bound up in the war. So it felt to me that to leave that aspect of the war unreported would be to leave a whole kind of area of possible understanding of what was going on a blank.
10: Irina, tell me how you define yourself as an artist and your relationship with Charlotte as well.
11: Well, I'm a Ukrainian filmmaker. First of all, I make documentary fiction, but also animated films. At the same time, I write because I'm a poet, I'm an essayist, and I don't remember, to be honest, how we met with Charlotte for the first time. Probably she did the interview with me, and then we became almost good friends, so we are in contact.
10: I want to come back to some of your work, and particularly a poem of yours, Irina, but Charlotte, in terms of the relationships that you struck up with Ukrainian artists, what was it that you learned about war, seeing it in the field and seeing it through the prism of art?
9: That's a hard question to answer, Tim. I thought that being an arts journalist in the frame of war, I would somehow be insulated from the most brutal aspects of warfare, which, of course, that's absolutely true. I'm not doing military journalism. But actually what I hadn't understood is that art, good art, like Irina's poems and films, like so much of the extraordinary visual art, I'm just thinking of a young artist called Dasha Chechuskova. I'm thinking now of a young artist who was killed in the line of duty called Maharita Polovinko. Those artists bring you so close to the emotional world of living under a war. And that's kind of very tender and fragile and difficult, often material. I suppose the overwhelming lesson is something that I knew already in a sense, but have understood in a much more visceral way, which is that art is unbelievably important. Mm-hmm. And that although poetry may not be the first thing you turn to when your family is in danger, it's absolutely not the last thing. And there's been an extraordinary outpouring of poetry in Ukraine, because there's a sense in which poetry can try and grasp hold of the collapsing fragments of the world and make some kind of temporary sense out of them. And that's one of the things that Irina does so beautifully in her poems.
10: And Irina, on that point, it seems like a perfect moment to ask you to read your poem that's in the book by Charlotte, My Day.
11: Yes, I'd love to. And this is a short poem, which is actually quite simple, but at the same time, it somehow conveys about how we live today in Kyiv. My day. How was your day? How are you doing? You ask, and I'm thinking. At 4 in the morning, I was woken up by an air raid siren. I lay down in the corridor with my son, listened to missiles fly overhead. You can't mistake this sound for anything else. But the Russian roulette didn't go as planned. I slept for another hour, read the news about the number of people killed, cooked pancakes for my son, went to a hero's funeral, saw a woman feeding birds from her hand. Cried in the park, received a romantic message from the front line. Had doubts in the supermarket, Pinot Noir or Zinfandel, made dinner, wrote to a girlfriend who is recovering from a battle wound, watched a TV show, wept in the shower. A typical day overall. I'm fine. Thank you.
10: It's an incredibly affecting poem because it interlaces just the normalcy of everyday life with just the utter extremity of war and the trauma that is just laced through presumably everything that you do, every breath that you take.
11: Yeah, this is what happens to people which live in the country which is at war for 12 years already. So, you know, we somehow adapted and we live normal lives, but at the same time, it's not normal at all.
10: Charlotte, one of the challenges, I guess, for you is that war is such a strange and brutal business, it can feel very, very distant. One of the things, and we just heard it in that poem, is that art has a way of cutting through that.
9: Yes, completely. And I try to use myself as a kind of maker of connections between, you know, our own history, thinking about literatures of other times and places and connecting that to the literature that's being produced in Ukraine now. You know, Ukrainian artists are doing such an extraordinary job of opening up this vulnerability and the sense of what it is to live under these conditions and, you know, hoping to introduce readers in Britain to that. And I hope to go further and then read poetry by Irina, by poets like Oksana Maksimchuk, Irina Shavalova and Artur Dron. There's wonderful literature and there's extraordinary art out there, which is often devastating. And yet the very act of creating it and the very fact of its existence, I think, is hopeful. It is Ukrainians sort of asserting themselves, insisting on their existence and demanding that their experience be heard and taken seriously.
0: British arts journalist Charlotte Higgins and Ukrainian documentary maker Irina Tsilik bringing to a close this edition of NewsHour for a Thursday night UK time. Thank you for listening.
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15: From WHYY in Philadelphia, this is Fresh Air. I'm Tanya Mosley in Los Angeles. Today, actor Yahya Abdul-Mateen II. He's nominated for an Emmy for his performance as a struggling actor with a secret in the Marvel series Wonder Man. 2 weeks after his nomination, Disney announced the series would not return for a second season. But getting laid off is actually how Mateen found acting in the first place.
16: I keep on getting laid off and losing jobs. What up with that? But you know, every time I do, it turns into something better. You know what I mean? Okay. So I wonder what this one's going to turn into.
15: We talk about the cancellation, his family and early career ambitions, and how acting helped him overcome his stutter. Plus, one hope he has for Emmy night.
16: If I meet Steve Carell, then that'll be real dope.
15: Also, film critic Justin Chang reviews Teenage Sex and Death at Camp Miasma. First News.
17: Live from NPR News in Washington, I'm Ryland Barton. Sailors and Marines aboard the USS Abraham Lincoln are now on their way home. The military says another ship is in the region to provide relief. Family members report deteriorating conditions, including suicide attempts. NPR's Katie Riddle reports.
18: The military has not confirmed reports of suicide, and Defense Secretary Pete Hegseth says the media has exaggerated the hardships the crew is enduring. But experts who have worked on these kinds of missions say 9 months at sea, even in the best of conditions, is difficult. Dr. Philip Hunt was for years a Navy physician. He says the treatment of these sailors and Marines is unacceptable.
19: To do that to people who have dedicated, they put their lives on the line, they took an oath. We all took the same oath. It just almost brings you to tears.
18: The return journey home for the aircraft carrier will take a month. Katie Riddle, NPR News.
17: In the Democratic Republic of Congo, more than 5,000 people have contracted Ebola in the past 3 months. Almost half of them have died. But health officials with the Africa CDC say current numbers only capture about 40% of the outbreak. NPR's Duri Biskaran reports.
20: More than half of deaths are still happening outside of designated Ebola treatment centers, including in general hospitals, where the virus can be passed to health workers and other patients. Mercy Kiang, an epidemiologist for the Africa Centers for Disease Control and Prevention, says this suggests the outbreak is much larger than the official numbers.
1: If you have to look at the real burden, we should be over 10,000 to 15,000 cases. But again, these are estimates. These are more or less models.
20: Clinical trials are ongoing for vaccines and treatments for this strain of Ebola. Officials plan to deploy 70,000 doses of a previous vaccine for another Ebola strain in the meantime. Derry Buscarin, NPR News, Washington.
17: Shares of Walmart fell this morning after the company reported slower sales growth in the latest quarter compared to what Wall Street analysts had expected. The retail giant also set a cautious forecast for the rest of the year. NPR's Alina Selyuk reports.
21: To be clear, Walmart sales are growing. They're up 2.6% in the U.S. But for the first time in several years, this growth came in lower than Wall Street expected. Walmart sales historically beat expectations. Much of the growth in the latest quarter came from online sales, fueled by Walmart's growing advertising business. One big culprit that dampened sales, the company said, was a change to regulations on how pharmacies charge for drugs. Shoppers still visited about as often as they did a year before, but this time they spent less on average per purchase. Walmart also says it's received nearly $3 billion in tariff refunds and has been putting some of that toward lowering prices on thousands of items. Alina Selyuk, NPR News.
17: Rising oil prices, worries about high inflation, and the U.S. government's debt led the U.S. stock market to its worst loss in 3 weeks today. The Dow dropped more than 1.25%. The S&P 500 fell more than 0.75%. It's NPR. Quebec's premier says Canadian Prime Minister Mark Carney had answered many of her questions about an emerging Canada-U.S. trade agreement, but she stopped short of endorsing the deal while the province assesses its impact. Christine Frechette said yesterday that the negotiations were far from over and that Quebec alone would decide whether U.S. alcohol returns to government-run stores in Quebec. She now says that Carney had provided answers. There have been more than 50 heatwave days recorded in France this year, an all-time record. NPR's Eleanor Beardsley reports the five back-to-back heat waves that started in the spring lasted 52 days.
22: The previous standout year, 2022, saw three separate heat waves, but their combined duration was 20 days shorter than this year's total. Additionally, the last heat wave that began July 23rd and just ended is the longest single one on record, beating the previous record-holding scorcher from 1983. Two-thirds of Europeans were affected by extreme heat this summer, with heat records broken in France, Italy, Spain, and Great Britain. French health authorities say the sweltering conditions this summer caused more than 7,300 excess deaths. Eleanor Beardsley, NPR News, Paris.
17: A semi-truck sent a truckload of squid spilling into a Rhode Island roadway last weekend, leaving a stench as they sat in the road for hours in the summer heat. The trailer, fully loaded with squid, overturned on its side while the truck was making a turn and blocked all lanes of the road. Local authorities are calling it the Squidpocalypse of 26. Authorities said the incident occurred on Sunday and that the squid sat in the sun for hours. This is NPR.
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23: Stardate August 20th. Antares is a Class M star. That means its surface is thousands of degrees cooler than the surface of the sun. The lower temperature makes it look reddish-orange, a color that's easy to see with the eye alone. Every dark orange or red star you can see in the night sky falls into Class M. But none of those stars is anything like the sun. They're all giants or supergiants, stars that are much bigger than the sun. And Antares is one of the biggest of them all. Hundreds of times wider than the sun and tens of thousands of times brighter. Such stars have completed the prime phase of life, so they puffed up to many times their original size. As they got bigger, their surfaces got cooler and redder. But these big guys aren't even the tip of the Class M iceberg. They're more like a small patch of snow on top of the iceberg. Class M may incorporate half or more of all the stars in the galaxy. That includes the sun's closest neighbor, Proxima Centauri, which is just 4.25 light years away. But almost all of these red dwarfs are much smaller and fainter than the Sun. In fact, they're so faint that not even one of them is visible to the unaided eye. So anytime you see a red star, you're seeing a monster, one of the bigger stars in the galaxy. Look for Antares quite near the Moon this evening, a supergiant star at the head of its class. Tomorrow, going dark. Today's program was made possible by Mercer Caverns in Calaveras County in California's historic gold country. More information at mercercaverns.net. For the McDonald Observatory, I'm Billy Henry.
15: This is Fresh Air. I'm Tanya Mosley, and my guest today is Yahya Abdul-Mateen II. He's nominated for an Emmy for the Marvel series Wonder Man. He plays Simon Williams, a struggling actor with a secret. He has real superpowers, and if anyone finds out, he doesn't just lose his career, he loses his freedom. Abdul-Mateen grew up in both New Orleans and Oakland, studied architecture at UC Berkeley, and worked as a city planner until a layoff sent him to the Yale School of Drama. He booked his first major role in 2015, nearing 30, and since then he's performed on Broadway in Top Dog, Underdog, been cast as Black Manta in Aquaman, Bobby Seale in The Trial of the Chicago 7, the lead in Candyman, and won an Emmy for playing Dr. Manhattan in HBO's Watchmen. Wonder Man made him the lead in his very own Marvel series. And then, 2 weeks after his Emmy nomination, Disney canceled the show a few months after a second season had already been announced. And Yahya Abdul-Mateen II, welcome to Fresh Air.
16: What's up? Thank you. I'm happy to be here.
15: Why are you laughing?
16: You know, I don't really reflect back so far, that far, you know. And when you first you say my name and then you go through and you tell the story. And then when you end it off, you say, and he just lost his job. And now he's sitting in front of me and he just lost his job. And I just thought that was so, it's so funny the way that I'm being talked about right now.
15: But you know, I mean, there's so much to talk about. The thing about When Marvel approached you, you said, I only have one Marvel dollar to spend.
16: Yeah.
15: Mm-hmm. You asked yourself whether Wonder Man was the actual role that you were going to spend that dollar.
16: Mm-hmm.
15: I'm really curious. I thought that was a really interesting way to talk about entering the Marvel universe and being a part of something that's so big.
16: Mm-hmm.
15: How are you reflecting on it now that you have spent that dollar and you've gone through this journey on this show that is highly respected?
16: Yeah, so far, dollar well spent. For sure. Look at the experience that I had, you know, and I got to put it out. Now, when I said that, I was talking about fun and longevity.
15: Mm-hmm.
16: You know, I was talking specifically against a one-off.
15: A role that is going to stand the test of time and not be a one-off.
16: And at the same time, something that was worth my time and something that I enjoyed. That's what a dollar well spent would be. Now, when I flash to present day and I do reflect back, boy, of course it was a dollar well spent. You know, I got to make a fantastic show and I got to play a fantastic character who many people related to.
15: Wonder Man is not a typical Marvel story.
16: Mm-hmm.
15: There's almost no action. Mm-hmm. It's a comedy.
16: Yeah.
15: And it's a comedy about auditioning, shot like an indie film.
16: Yeah.
15: And the hero's battles are with casting directors and in his own head. Your character, Simon Williams, he's a working actor in Los Angeles, years in without a break, when a reclusive director announces a remake of this cheesy 80s superhero. And Simon goes after the lead. And I actually want to play a clip to set up so folks can know what we're talking about if they haven't seen it.
16: Yeah.
15: And in this scene, he's at his audition for Wonder Man, reading his lines. Let's listen.
16: Simon Williams. Reading for Wonder Man. The Embera people believe if a soul fails to turn right after death, it ends up in a dark and treacherous place. Well, I've been to the void.
2: then they'd scream in silence. I know what it's like. I lost whatever part was left in me that makes a person a person. Until Barnaby pulled me out. No one else ever gave a damn. No one. It's too late for me. But you can still walk away. I'm asking you nicely, just walk away.
3: That's my guest, Yahya Abdul-Mateen II as Simon in Wonder Man. And Yahya, Simon is an over-preparer. He is always in his head. But he gives this performance in his audition that just blows them away. Mm. And I've heard you say that you kind of are the opposite when you're stepping into a role. You get the script, you get the lines down, but you step into that and then you allow yourself to surrender to the actual role. But was there a particular moment where you learned to do that, when you realized that you could know material really deeply, and then there comes a point where you just have to let all that go?
2: Yes. And the secret is that you have to prepare in order to let all that go. So I prepare more than Simon.
3: Oh, you do?
2: Yeah.
3: He's an over-preparer, but you're an over-over.
2: Well, Simon is an overthinker.
3: Mm.
2: You know, Simon is looking for the traps. I'm looking for the opportunities. So I'm different from Simon in that way. So I prepare. And that's the trick. So I do the homework, and then I'm not afraid to let go of the homework. The homework is there to support me, not to decide what it is that I'm going to do. Often when we're acting with other people and other factors that we're not aware of when we're doing our rehearsal process. So I like to walk do the tightrope dance. That's what it feels like when I am putting myself out there with these words and with my character's intentions, and when I legitimately don't know what's going to happen. It's more fun for me that way. It's more exciting.
3: Hmm. Have you ever wanted a role as bad as Simon wanted Wonder Man?
2: Oh, let me think. There has to be a yes.
3: Yeah.
2: There has to be a yes in there somewhere. I wanted to play Booth, the character that I played in the play called Top Dog, Underdog. I've been wanting to do that for 20 years before I got a chance to do it. But I never did pursue it. So I don't know if I've wanted anything. I can't think of anything that I've pursued in the same way that Simon pursued Wonder Man. Because he was doing some crazy things for a job. But actors, man, actors, we do all type of things. I was telling stories. I was lying on my resume, you know, back in 2012, talking about all the different skills and accents I could do and things like that.
3: Oh, when you first graduated?
2: Yeah, when I first, from
3: acting school?
2: No. I hadn't gone to school yet. This was when I was just getting little jobs in the Bay Area, little acting jobs. And I was over exaggerating. I had maybe played the bongos two times and said, yeah, I could do that. So I put it on my resume. I may have done an accent in class one time. So I said, you know, that wasn't too hard. I put that on my resume, you know. But that's what you got to do. You got to, you know, stack the cards in your favor.
3: What gave you the gall to do it, you know?
2: I didn't know no better. And it was it was just too much empty space on my resume. So I needed to find things that I could do so I could write them down. I think what gave me the gall, the empty space, that's what gave me the gall.
3: Season one ends with us expecting to now see what Simon is going to be like now that he has all the things that he has been fighting and working toward. He is Wonder Man. And they point to a pattern of Marvel involving Black-led projects. Mm-hmm. There's Wonder Man canceled despite your nomination for Emmy, Blade dead after 7 years, Ironheart, Armor Wars. It's just a whole bunch. And the argument is that Marvel doesn't protect its Black-led projects. Mm-hmm. You kind of have rejected that. Well, how do you see it?
2: It's not that I've rejected that. I make the observation based off my experience.
3: Mm-hmm.
2: When you look at the history of those projects, and when you put them all together,
16: There's no way around it. It does not look good. It does not look like good business. And it looks like it's certainly not favorable to its black creatives. That's what it looks like. So I'd be ignorant if I'd be willfully blind if I chose not to make that observation. I'm always interested in the truth, and I'm always interested in what is true for me. And what is true for me is that in the case of Wonder Man, I actually don't know what happened.
3: What did they tell you?
16: I've heard things about viewership. What I would say is that if that is the case, then when it comes to black-led projects, especially black-led niche projects, I think they need a little bit more time to cook. Mm. Because I think black audiences usually find out and gravitate to the niche projects a little bit slower. They're a little bit behind because they're not always, that's not what's always marketed to us. And I think that it was one of those projects that needed a bit more time to cook if it was going to depend on the black audience to mm-hmm. also give some buoyancy to the, mm-hmm. you know, to the numbers of that show.
3: Mm-hmm.
16: Nevertheless, I will circle back and, you know, and always come back to the point that I'm so thankful and, you know, blessed to have been able to be a part of something that was special, that is special. I'm getting so much love out there. And the reason why I think I'm getting so much love is because people are, yes, they do feel for me, but what's actually going on is that they love that show. You know, people really enjoyed that show. And I know what it's like to have one of my favorite shows be canceled or mm-hmm. for it to finally end. You got to find a way to fill that slot, to mm-hmm. fill that void. So I think it's a sign that our show gave a lot of people a lot of, you know, joy and relief and some distraction, you know, in this world. And I do hope that I get another chance to step back into that Wonder Man character.
3: What were you looking forward to for season two? Because it's a slow burn that towards the latter half of the first season, now we're along for the ride for him.
16: Yeah.
3: It ended expecting there to be season two.
16: You know, Simon was just getting used to fame, you know, and a little bit of notoriety and what he could do with it. You know, we followed Simon when he had this dream, and we saw him finally get a little taste of what he was after. I was always curious, and I am curious about what a character like Simon would do with it once he finally gets it. We saw the first thing that he did. The first thing that he did, he went and did something, you know, noble. He went to go stand up for his friend. Mm-hmm. Okay, cool. Now that you've done that, what are you going to do with it next? Mm-hmm. You know, because we saw him be egotistical a bit. We saw him be self-centered and things like that. And so those things just aren't cured. Those things don't go away. Neither does the nerves and the anxiety. And, you know, so there's a whole another chapter of Simon finally getting what he asked for and then learning how to deal with it.
3: Yeah.
16: You know.
3: Let's take a short break. My guest is Yahya Abdul-Mateen II. He's nominated for an Emmy for his lead role in the Marvel series Wonder Man, which Disney canceled 2 weeks after his nomination for an Emmy. We'll continue our conversation after a short break. This is Fresh Air.
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3: This is Fresh Air, and today I am talking with Yahya Abdul-Mateen II. He's nominated for an Emmy for playing Simon Williams in Wonder Man, a Marvel comedy about a struggling actor hiding real superpowers. He grew up in New Orleans and Oakland, studied architecture at UC Berkeley, and worked as a city planner before the Yale School of Drama. You grew up between New Orleans and the Bay,
16: mm-hmm.
3: and somehow you went to 13 different schools?
16: I think so. I think it tracks like that.
3: Yeah, that's like changing schools every few years.
16: Yeah.
3: Why did your family move so much?
16: Always looking for a better life. Always looking for a better school. You know, there was six of us. So a lot of that sometimes was about trying to find whatever was convenient for my parents and like the best fit for our education and things like that.
3: Was there ever a moment when you got tired of it?
16: No, I didn't even notice it.
3: You didn't?
16: No, because there was so much love in my home, you know? So whatever now could be perceived as some type of instability or anything like that, we were shielded from that, you know? And my parents did a fantastic, fantastic job. And like I say, when we went to different schools, we were looking for a better education.
3: How do you think that experience shaped who you are, being the new person all the time?
16: Yeah, I mean, I think that it's made me more observant. I enter into new environments sort of quiet, you know, looking around and sort of calculating and doing the math on my surroundings. And then after a little while, you know, I take up a little bit more space. Now, when I went to high school, I went to one high school. All right. And so high school was my first time entering into a space with the same students, basically entering into a school just sort of on the same level as everybody else.
3: Mm.
16: So high school was really where I sort of socially blossomed. Like in the ninth grade, I sort of gained my confidence. And but what I did have by the ninth grade was my individuality.
3: Mm.
16: You know, I was myself.
3: Mm. What does that mean? Yeah, what did that look like?
16: Well, I wasn't a follower.
3: Mm-hmm.
16: You know, I had my high school reunion.
3: In the Bay,
16: yeah, in Oakland. I think it was either last year or the year before. And I was at lunch with my best friend from high school, and then with another one of our friends also from high school. And he said, "Yeah, man, you." He said, "You was different." I said, "What?" He said, "Yeah, man, you know, your dad would drop you off on a motorcycle and, you know, you were just different." And when I think back, I was like, you know, I think, wow, you know, I guess I was. But I was always myself.
3: You even called yourself, you know, the weird one.
16: When did I do that?
3: Yeah, there was an interview where you said, "I was a little weird. I was nerdy, but I also...
16: Yeah.
3: Played sports and..."
16: Yeah. I mean, I don't know why I use that word, but I was different. But, you know, but I liked myself. You know what I mean? Whatever it was about me that made me different, I didn't know it.
3: Mm.
16: I didn't know that I was different. That's the thing. And I liked myself. Everybody's different.
3: Mm-hmm.
16: You know, I was confident enough to, like, I didn't have the cool shoes. That didn't even feel like it fit my personality. You know, I remember one time I got some Jordans. It was the first time I had like the cool shoes, and I wore them to school. And a friend of mine, oh man, he didn't let me rest. You know, pointing at me because I got the new cool shoes on, and I was a little bit embarrassed, but you know, but I was always confident in who I was.
3: That's funny to be embarrassed, right? By wearing the latest.
16: Yeah. Because I wasn't that kid. So it's sort of, you know, it was as if I was trying on cool for the first time.
3: People called your family the Black Brady Bunch.
16: Yeah.
3: You were the youngest, the youngest of the six.
16: I'm the youngest, yeah. We had a mom, dad, the dogs, the station wagon. And what I like to say is we didn't have the white picket fence. We had the chain link fence. But, you know, it was ours.
3: You talked about having a stutter.
16: Yeah, I stutter.
3: Growing up,
16: Even to this day, I stutter.
3: How
16: most
3: intense
16: of the time.
3: Is it?
16: It can be intense if I let myself get comfortable. You know, right now my brain is on. So I'm conscious to take my time and things like that. But if I wasn't worried about taking my time, then you would be able to tell, oh, he stutters.
3: Oh, really?
16: Oh, yeah.
3: Yeah.
16: Yeah.
3: So are there particular words or?
16: R words sometimes tend to get me. It just depends. But say I have this thing, right? I have two streams of consciousness going on basically all the time. And I can feel a stutter on its way. And when I know when I'm about to stutter, then I switch over to the second stream of consciousness and I go around the stutter and then I keep on going. When I'm at home and I don't feel like doing that, I just stay on my single stream of consciousness and I just stutter. I just let the stutter go and I just get through it.
3: Has it always been that way for you?
16: I think so.
3: Mm-hmm.
16: Yeah.
3: Architecture was your major at UC Berkeley.
16: Mm-hmm.
3: And you've talked about how you took drama classes to help you overcome your stutter.
16: Yeah.
3: So that you could do your presentations for...
16: Yeah, that didn't work.
3: It didn't work.
16: It didn't work at all. But I found, you know, acting. And I didn't stutter when I acted. I never stuttered with a script, ever.
3: What do you think it is about the drama and the drama class that really allowed you to be in that space?
16: I rehearsed the words. Mm-hmm. So it's just really all muscle memory.
3: I know you don't know any different, mm-hmm. but it sounds like it's a lot of work. Is it exhausting? Having the two, I mean, we all have double consciousness to a certain extent.
16: Okay. Is that exhausting?
3: Yeah.
16: It's a little bit of work, but, you know, it helps me to articulate myself better.
3: Yeah.
16: And things like that. One needs to care. Mm-hmm. You know what I mean? You know, who knows?

0: you may have radio silence for about 8 seconds, and I'm not even making sounds. Other times I sound like the car engine trying to start, and that's when I'm being stubborn and just trying to push it through, mm-hmm. you know, mm-hmm. And I don't feel like taking my time. Mm-hmm. I don't feel like going to my alternate words. You know, it's just what I know.
1: Our guest today is actor Yahya Abdul-Mateen II. We'll be right back after a short break. I'm Tanya Mosley, and this is Fresh Air.

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2: This is Fresh Air. I'm Tanya Mosley, and my guest today is Yahya Abdul-Mateen II. He's nominated for an Emmy for his lead role in Wonder Man, a Marvel comedy about a struggling actor who's hiding the secret that he has real superpowers. Abdul-Mateen II grew up between New Orleans and Oakland, the youngest of six, studied architecture at UC Berkeley, and worked as a city planner in San Francisco until a layoff sent him to the Yale School of Drama. Since then, he starred in several television productions, which include starring as Black Manta in Aquaman and Bobby Seale in The Trial of the Chicago Seven. He won an Emmy for playing Dr. Manhattan in HBO's Watchmen and earned a Tony nomination for his Broadway debut in Top Dog Underdog. This year, he also starred in and served as executive producer of Netflix's Man on Fire, stepping into the role of John Creasy, a part Denzel Washington made iconic. Your father was born John Ford, but changed his name to Yahya Abdul-Mateen when he converted to Islam. What does your name mean?
3: John. Just like my father, it means John. So Yahya is the prophet John, and Abdul-Mateen is a servant of a firm God.
2: Your dad was Muslim, but your mom was Christian. Is Christian. Mm-hmm. Yeah, she is Christian. Mm-hmm. How did that play out in your house growing up?
3: We knew God. You know, we were introduced to God in two different ways. You know, sometimes we go to the masjid, sometimes we fast. For Ramadan, we would pray with my father five times a day. And other times we'd go to the church and we'd sing in the choir, and we had our own little children's choir at home and things like that. What it did for me was it gave me a reverence for God and an appreciation for God and a know-how to get to Him in my life, you know, because I had parents that gave me that example of respecting God. Mm. And that's what that did for me.
2: Hmm.
3: Yeah.
2: You were a young man just stepping out in the world when your father passed away.
3: Yeah, I was 21. I was in college. Yeah.
2: How did that change or impact at all your thoughts about your future, your trajectory?
3: Boy, how much time you got? I always felt like I had everything I needed. I had a great relationship, you know, with my father, and that I was blessed to have had a father in my life. It wasn't until later on in life, you know, in my mid and late 30s, that I realized, oh, I lost my father when I was very young. Mm-hmm. You know, as I see other 21-year-olds and 25-year-olds, 27-year-olds, and I understand the importance of having a father, and I see where I lost my father, then there was sort of a secondary grieving process because, you know, as a man, I'm going through different things. And I was like, boy, I would really like to

0: talk to my father, mm-hmm. you know, right now. And so, but I am still very, very, very blessed to have been given a great father whose lessons are not far from me.
1: Yeah. Was your dad artistic?
0: I don't know that he was artistic at all. You know, he was an intellect. He was definitely an intellect, loved to read, mm-hmm. had an opinion on the world, and was quiet, reserved, which I am that way, you know, patient, slow to speak, you know, hardworking. My mother is the artistic one. Mm-hmm. You know, my mother, when I was doing plays, she was inspired to do plays out in the Bay Area. She did The Wiz. She did a play of The Wiz.
1: She was inspired by you.
0: Yeah, she was inspired. Well, I was probably growing up inspired by her, and then she was later on in turn inspired by me. My mother is the character mm-hmm. in the household. I'm not the character in the household at all.
1: Is it true that your dream, since you were a child, was to be a city planner?
0: Was be an architect.
1: To be an architect.
0: Yeah, I wanted to be an architect. That's why I went to college to study it, yeah.
1: Was it in the back of your mind during that time period, acting as well?
0: No, acting, I didn't even know that that was possible. I never even thought about that. Somebody, I'll keep the story short, but a teammate of mine, you know, dared me to take an acting class.
1: What type of teammate?
0: I was on the track team at Berkeley.
1: Uh-huh.
0: Yeah, and one day we were at practice, you know, making fun of the coaches and things like that on the team building exercise, and I got up in front of everybody and did an impersonation. Everybody was laughing. The next day, they were still talking about it. And my teammate, he dared me to take a theater class. And I was looking for an easy class to take, and I auditioned and took the class and didn't take it seriously in the sense that I did all the work, but I used to be late to class and, you know, things like that. I wasn't the best representation of what a top student should be. Mm-hmm. But I always knew my lines. I rehearsed for real. I don't know how present I was. But when it was my turn to work, I always put in the work and I always took the work seriously. I didn't take the attendance the most seriously.
1: Mm-hmm.
0: And after that semester, the teacher, she told me, actually, I just ran into her in the building one day. And she said, hey, she said, you're really good.
1: Mm.
0: And, you know, I hope you take some more classes.
1: Mm.
0: And I wasn't necessarily intending to, you know, but I was like, oh, I didn't know that.
1: Hmm.
0: Maybe I will. So the next class that I took, I found something that I thought would be a good opportunity to work on my stutter. And then that just brought me deeper into this world.
1: You're deep in this world, mm-hmm. but you graduate with an architecture degree
0: mm-hmm.
1: and you work for the city of San Francisco
0: mm-hmm.
1: as in the city planning department.
0: Yeah. The mayor's office of housing.
1: Yeah.
0: Uh-huh.
1: What was your job?
0: I was the program coordinator for a project called the SF Hope Initiative. I believe it's been almost 15 years now.
1: You still remember that?
0: Yeah, yeah, yeah. The Youth SF Leadership Academy, Youth SF Leadership Academy, I think that's what it was called.
1: Yeah.
0: But I was a program coordinator. My job was to pair young people with architects and with city planners in six of the housing projects in San Francisco that were undergoing a redevelopment process.
1: Mm.
0: And so I was facilitating a program that taught architecture and city planning curriculum to the young people so that they could work with the planners to give educated feedback on what they wanted in their neighborhoods.
1: Were you enjoying the job?
0: Absolutely.
1: You got laid off, though.
0: Yeah, like, it was like 11 months.
1: 11 months yeah. later, you get laid off.
0: I keep on getting laid off and losing jobs. What up with that? What up with that? But, you know, every time I do, it turns into something better. You know what I mean?
1: Okay.
0: So I wonder what this one going to turn into.
1: Well, I mean, you got a whole slew of projects. So So you get laid off and you give yourself 3 years to become an actor.
0: Yeah.
1: Or you'd go back to study.
0: Yeah, I would go back. I was going to go get my master's in planning and probably work in politics.
1: You decided to go to grad school for it. You ended up at Yale School of Drama.
0: Mm-hmm.
1: That is a prestigious acting school.
0: Yeah.
1: It's one of the best in the world. It's for serious actors.
0: Mm-hmm.
1: When you went there, did you have a specific dream of the type of actor that you wanted to be?
0: Not necessarily. I just wanted training. I knew that actors from that school were working on Broadway. That was really, because by then all the acting I had done was in theater.
1: Mm-hmm.
0: So I was like, well, okay, well, how far can you go in theater? Well, you can go to Broadway. Mm-hmm. So, you know, I was hoping to get enough training to go and do Broadway, and then you'll see what happens next.
1: Mm-hmm.
0: Yeah.
1: Let's take a short break. My guest is Yahya Abdul-Mateen II. He's nominated for an Emmy for his lead role in the Marvel series Wonder Man, a Marvel comedy about a struggling actor hiding real superpowers. We'll continue our conversation after a short break. This is Fresh Air.
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1: This is Fresh Air, and today I am talking with Yahya Abdul-Mateen II. He's nominated for an Emmy for playing Simon Williams in Wonder Man, a Marvel comedy about a struggling actor hiding real superpowers. You've been inside some pretty complex and dynamic stories that allow us to self-reflect. I'm thinking about The Watchmen, mm-hmm. which it's a 2019 HBO series that you won an Emmy for. Congratulations.
0: Thank you.
1: And it's set in a world where superheroes are real, and you played what seemed like the most ordinary person in it.
0: Mm-hmm.
1: Cal, who was a stay-at-home husband married to a detective played by Regina King.
0: Yeah.
1: And then comes the twist that Cal is actually secretly Dr. Manhattan.
0: Yeah.
1: The one true super being in the world. A blue, godlike man who experiences past, present, and future all at once.
0: Yeah.
1: And I want to play a scene, a really powerful one, where you use that power to give your wife something impossible. A conversation with the grandfather she never got to meet, played by Louis Gossett Jr.
0: Oh, that's cold.
1: Let's listen.
0: That's cold.
4: Aren't you supposed to be blue?
5: I recently made some changes in my life. I'm about to make a few more, which is why I wanted to speak with you. Mr. Reeves, our lives have become entangled in a most profound way through someone known to both of us. But the future is uncertain, and my ability to influence events is limited. In order to ensure an optimal outcome, I would like to form an alliance.
4: You want to team up with me?
5: You are Hooded Justice, a hero.
4: Ah, that's what this is all about. Want me to put on a mask, huh?
5: No. This is about Angela.
4: Angela?
5: Your granddaughter.
4: I don't have a granddaughter.
5: But you had a son. He had a daughter. Which makes her your granddaughter.
4: Oh, that's how that works out, huh?
5: I met her in Vietnam. We are in love. Soon we will marry and move to Tulsa, where she'll be a police officer.
4: I don't know why the hell she want to go to Tulsa.
5: I'm not sure she knows yet. But I suspect it's because she senses it is where she comes from.
4: What the hell you want with me?
5: Nothing. But Angela does. She wants your help.
4: She doesn't even know I exist.
5: That is because you choose to let her be ignorant to your existence.
4: Oh, she don't want me in her life?
5: She does. I know the moment I first see her, I sense profound emptiness and loss. I know because she says over and over again that she doesn't want a family, yet it is clear through her actions that it is all that she wants.
1: That was my guest, Yahya Abdul-Mateen II,
0: wow.
1: with Louis Gossett Jr. in Watchmen. Mm. I have a question I want to ask you about it, but yeah, I'm also very curious about your your reaction to it. You turned really reflective listening to that piece.
0: Yeah, I haven't watched it.
1: Yeah. You've never watched it, or you haven't?
0: I maybe have watched it once. Yeah. I think so. I don't remember it. So now when I'm listening to it, I'm remembering it.
1: Uh-huh.
0: And I'm remembering, oh, that was a really good show. And I'm also proud of him. I don't think it's myself. I'm not proud of myself, but I'm proud of the work that young man did to make some of those choices and to stick with that in that performance.
1: Your old self. I'm thinking about myself
0: when I was younger, as a younger person, in the preparation for that, because it the risk was I could have been very boring.
1: Well, that's the thing about it, Yaya. Yeah. Part of it is because he is holding the past, the present, and the future at once.
0: Yeah.
1: So there is no emotional core there. You had to play that.
0: Yeah.
1: You had to strip something from yourself in order to play that. Do you remember that conscious choice that you made?
0: The gift was that he could experience it all at the same time. But the curse that comes with that is that he understands how small each moment is in comparison to the grand scheme.
1: Mm-hmm.
0: So he's everywhere at the same time.
1: Mm-hmm.
0: So he's not able to be in the moment. And sometimes in the moment is where some of the most beautiful things happen.
1: Mm-hmm.
0: And so he doesn't get to feel the individual moment.
1: Is it true that when you took the role of Cal, you didn't even know who'd you really be playing?
0: No, I didn't. I stepped out on faith. They sort of said, trust me, it'll be worth it.
1: Tell me how you found out about it.
0: People started to whisper on set. We were well into shooting. And Dr. Manhattan hadn't shown up, but there was like, he has to show up at some point. Who is it? I think it's him. I don't think it's me, because why would it be me? I'm.
1: Because just for folks who haven't watched the show, you're playing
0: Regina King's husband.
1: That's just this normal guy.
0: That's what I signed up to be in this show. I've signed up to play Regina King's husband.
1: Mm-hmm.
0: And eventually I get pulled into the office here in L.A. Damon Lindelof, he wanted to have a meeting and he let me know that I was Dr. Manhattan. And I said, okay, I should have asked for more money.
1: That was your reaction, huh?
0: Of course, that was my reaction. You know, I said, okay, well, I really got to get in shape. And then I said, I should ask for more money. That was my more humorous side. I wasn't so serious about that.
1: Many of your roles, like Man on Fire, they're reprisals. They're previously played by iconic actors like Denzel Washington. How do you get to a place where you hold your own, where you let all the noise of what people expect?
0: Mm-hmm.
1: It's the same with Marvel characters. You know, there's so much expectation on these characters because people live with them for years and years to drown out that stuff and say, I'm going to make this my own.
0: Well, the cool thing about having a solid upbringing and going to 13 different schools is that I get a lot of time to develop my own sense of self.
1: Mm-hmm.
0: And I really meant that earlier when I said I like who I am. That's enough for me. So if I can find something interesting to do, who cares what anybody else thinks? I like myself. I like my work in a healthy way. And that gives me enough confidence to go and pursue what it is that excites me with the opportunities that I say yes to, the opportunities that are in front of me. And that allows me to get the ghosts of the past out of the room and to do what it is I have to do.
1: That's interesting to put it that way. The ghosts in the room. Is there a way that you center yourself? Do you not watch the previous ones?
0: No, I watch them. I watch. Yeah. Because it's nice to know what the fans love. So if I can give the fans a sense of something that they are tuning in for, then good. I just like to do it in my way. You know, I don't want to do it, and they don't want an imitation. And they want what they know, you know. But it's my job, since I'm not Denzel Washington, I make it my job to know what it is that they liked about that performance. Oh, okay, well, you like him. And so I'm never going to do that. But what else do you like? What do you like about him? Well, you like his soul. You know, you like the gravitas and the soul. Okay, well, are there opportunities for me to imbue this character with some gravitas and with a sense of soul that is authentic to me? If there's a yes, then I build that bridge, and that becomes one of the bridges between myself and the audience.
1: You weren't able to go to the Emmy where you won the award for The Watchmen because it was during the pandemic, but you'll be able to go to the Emmys this time around.
0: Oh, yeah, I'll be in the building.
1: For The Wonder Men. Yeah. What are you most excited about?
0: You know, just seeing it, if I'm being honest. You know, after I won, I did wish that I was there, you know, if I'm being honest. And so now I'll get to go and I'll know what it's like to be there, and that'll be cool. And if I meet Steve Carell, then that'll be real dope.
1: For real? What is it about Steve?
0: Oh, I grew up watching The Office. I've watched every episode so many times. I know every single episode of The Office. Every single episode of The Office. And yeah, I used to be screaming at the top of my lungs watching The Office. So I'm not going to sit up here and act like I'm way too cool for school and things like that to not ask for a picture and to not, you know, see what he looked like. No, I won't be weird and I won't fan out, but I would love to meet Steve Carell to say what's up.
1: Well, I'll be looking at your Instagram to see if you got that picture.
0: To see if I get a chance, right? Yeah.
1: Yahya Abdul-Mateen II, this has been such a pleasure.
0: It has been. Thank you very much.
1: Yahya Abdul-Mateen II. He's nominated for an Emmy for the Marvel series Wonder Man, and his new film, By Any Means, is in theaters September 4th. Coming up, film critic Justin Chang reviews the new film Teenage Sex and Death at Camp Miasma. This is Fresh Air.
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1: This is Fresh Air. In the new movie, Teenage Sex and Death at Camp Miasma, Hannah Einbinder plays a young queer director who's trying to reboot a popular series of slasher movies from the 80s and 90s. The film also stars Gillian Anderson. Teenage Sex and Death at Camp Miasma is now playing in theaters. And our film critic Justin Chang has this review.
6: The 39-year-old director Jane Schoenbrunn has a wild imagination, but a consistent theme. They're fascinated by the media obsessions that shaped some of us as young people, perhaps even offering us a sense of refuge and belonging that the outside world could not. Schoenbrunn's 2021 debut, We're All Going to the World's Fair, was an eerie experimental horror film about a teenager caught up in an online role-playing game. Then came the 2024 drama I Saw the TV Glow, about two teens bonding over a Buffy-style TV series, which Schoenbrunn, a transgender filmmaker, turned into a stealthy commentary on trans experience. Now we have Schoenbrunn's third feature, Teenage Sex and Death at Camp Miasma. It draws its title from a fictional slasher movie called Camp Miasma, which was a big hit sometime in the 1980s, and like Friday the 13th, A Nightmare on Elm Street, and countless other horror touchstones of its era, has spawned an increasingly rudderless series of sequels. Schoenbrunn recaps the history of the Camp Miasma franchise in a dazzlingly witty opening credits sequence that I want to watch again slowly, one frame at a time. It's the work of an artist who knows how to spoof and embrace pop cultural phenomena in astoundingly meticulous detail. Hannah Einbinder, from the comedy series Hacks, stars as Chris Williams, a 29-year-old independent filmmaker who's writing and directing a Camp Miasma reboot. She's hoping to persuade Billy Presley, who starred in the original movie, to reprise her role in the new one. Billy is something of a recluse. She lives in the Pacific Northwest, in a remote lakeside cabin on the very grounds where Camp Miasma was shot. In this scene, Chris is in a nearby cinema, watching a scene from that first film, when Billy, played by Gillian Anderson with a southern accent and a fabulous aura of old Hollywood glamour, approaches her in the theater.
7: I feel like there's about to be a jump scare.

0: I'm Billy Presley. You must be the writer-director.
1: Yeah, hi. You came out of nowhere. I didn't know you were in here.
0: I'm sorry. I saw you and I wanted to scare you. It's only fair, right? You've already seen me.
2: Teenage Sex and Death at Camp Miasma is frequently funny as a satire of contemporary filmmaking. Schoenbrunn takes knowing aim at the industry's obsession with sequels, reboots, and origin stories, its overuse of trauma as a horror trope, and its often performative approach to inclusion and social justice. The original Camp Miasma, which featured a gender-fluid killer laying waste to a summer camp, has since been accused of transphobia, a criticism that Chris, who approaches cinema through a queer academic lens, wants to correct in her own project. More than once, though, the older, worldlier Billy tells Chris to stop over-intellectualizing everything, noting that, in the movies, we respond to sex and horror on a pure, visceral level. True to its title, Teenage Sex and Death is fascinated by the connections between what excites us and what scares us. It's no surprise when Chris and Billy begin to explore their own growing feelings for each other. Their sex scenes are played for some wry humor. Anderson has been an LGBTQ+ icon for decades, since her days on The X-Files. But there's also a genuine warmth and tenderness here that builds on the actors' natural chemistry. Both characters, it turns out, have had their own physical and psychological hang-ups about sex, and the movie's most bracing element is the way it lets them confront those issues together. In Chris's case, that means exploring the voyeuristic and violent fantasies that drew her to the Camp Miasma movies in the first place. There's a sly paradox at play here that I think more than a few horror aficionados will relate to. A boudoir slathered in blood can suddenly become the safest of spaces. Schoenbrunn is a madly ambitious talent, deconstructing the nature of genre one moment and channeling an uneasy Lynchian mood the next. At times, they run the risk of stretching the film's many, many ideas past the point of redundancy. And there's one set piece, a killing spree from Camp Miasma, ironically set to a hit 90s song, that for many will be the movie's gory highlight, though I checked out of it pretty early on. Perhaps I was impatient to get back to Chris and Billy, two characters that Schoenbrunn and the actors clearly love to pieces. It's the highest compliment I can pay Einbinder and Anderson that somewhere out there, their performances are already captivating a new generation of pop culture obsessives.
3: Justin Chang is a film critic at The New Yorker. He reviewed Teenage Sex and Death at Camp Miasma. If you'd like to catch up on interviews you've missed, like our conversation with Professor Daniel Lieberman about what evolution reveals about dieting and weight loss, or with actor Jason Segel about playing a psychotherapist in the series Shrinking, check out our podcast. 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
3: 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Nesper. 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
2: 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I'm Dr. Robert with Fine Americana. As I catch a breath and get ready for the weekends ahead, catch this week's Highway 287 Ramble from the back pages. It'll all happen Saturday at 1 on Wyoming Public Radio.
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4: Thanks for joining us for All Things Considered on listener-supported Wyoming Public Radio. Coming up, researchers have identified a speed demon at the heart of the Milky Way. They found the fastest star ever documented, which may yield results into the black hole at the center of our galaxy. And the unemployment rate for 22 to 27-year-olds with higher education degrees is above the national average. Is AI to blame? Plus, adults with disabilities have the right to live, learn, and work in their communities rather than being segregated in institutions. The Trump administration is challenging that longstanding right. Those stories in about 20 minutes. And in Wyoming weather tonight, clear to partly cloudy. Slight chance for early evening thunderstorms in the southwest. Lows mainly in the 50s into the low 60s. All Things Considered continues.
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6: 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I'm Elsa Chang.
7: And I'm Juana Summers. In the late 1970s, the Cramps introduced the world to psychobilly.
8: Well, my heartbeat is running wild because of you, my problem child.
7: Blending punk and rockabilly, the band with their eccentric outfits and campy lyrics garnered a cult following.
9: They kind of ruined me for seeing a band in a club, because it never got better than standing like a foot away from them next to my best friend of 50-some years, Ian MacKay. There's no stage. They played on the floor. And it was as cool as it could possibly have been.
7: That's Henry Rollins, former frontman for the punk band Black Flag. He was a teenager when he saw the Cramps play live for the first time. Now, he and MacKay are part of a team releasing a new Cramps album. It's called Gravest Gravy. And when I say new, I actually mean old. The band recorded it back in 1977 and intended to finally release Gravest Gravy back in 2008 as a kind of farewell. But after the death of lead singer Lux Interior, Cramps co-founder Poison Ivy put the project back on the shelf.
9: These tapes were sitting in Southern California in a garage. And so here we are almost two decades later, getting on the case.
7: When we talked, I asked Henry Rollins, what was it like to hear those recordings for the first time?
9: It blew my mind. I have a show on the station, KCRW. Mm-hmm. And for many years, I've told my wonderful listeners, as we listen to a live version of the Cramps cover of Rocket in My Pocket, folks, sadly, the band never recorded this in the studio, so we'll listen to this great FM broadcast version. So I'm listening to these tracks, and there's the Cramps doing a studio version of Rocket in My Pocket.

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0: 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I'm Juana Summers.
1: And I'm Elsa Chang. Adults with disabilities have long had the right to live and work in their community rather than be segregated in institutions.
0: The Trump administration is challenging that.
2: Laws are great, but laws have to have systems in place that make sure they're enforced. Now the DOJ has essentially said we're not going to do that anymore.
1: Now news.
3: Live from NPR News in Culver City, California, I'm Duane Brown. The federal debt has topped a record $40 trillion as investors scoop up bonds, which is raising the cost of both public and private borrowing. Martha Gimbel is executive director of the Yale Budget Lab. She says Americans may already be paying for it through higher interest rates on their car loans and credit cards.
4: One of the things that happens when the government is borrowing this much money is that it drives up interest rates, right? Investors think, this is weird. And so then they ask the federal government to pay them more money in order to take on that debt. But then that means that the rest of us have to compete with Treasury to get people to lend us money.
3: Gimbel says the Iran war and the Pentagon's additional $29 billion approved last month puts even more pressure on interest rates ahead of next month's Fed meeting to consider possibly raising rates to combat inflation. North Korea fired a barrage of short-range missiles for the third time this month. This comes as the U.S. and South Korea hold joint military drills that were shortened following orders from President Trump. NPR's Anthony Kuhn reports.
5: South Korea's Joint Chiefs of Staff said they detected around 10 short-range ballistic missiles launched from the capital Pyongyang eastward toward the sea. Earlier in the day, North Korean leader Kim Jong-un's sister, Kim Yo-jong, dismissed the downsizing of the allies' joint drills, saying it wasn't worthy of comment. She called them provocative and aggressive. President Trump said he planned to meet with Kim this year. He said he had contacted Kim and received a positive response. Kim's sister said she had not heard anything about such contact. Kim acknowledged, though, the good personal relationship between her brother and Trump, despite the U.S.'s hostile policies towards North Korea. Anthony Kuhn, NPR News, Seoul.
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7: For Wyoming Public Radio News, I'm Hannah Merzbach in Jackson. The Bureau of Land Management wants to drastically cut the amount of time people have to comment on new oil and gas projects, even when those projects are underneath someone's own land. Wyoming Public Radio's Teal Davis has more.
8: It's called split estate, and it's a division of land that's common in some rural communities. Ranchers own the topsoil, while the BLM owns mineral rights underground. Jim Magagna with the Wyoming Stock Growers Association says the BLM's proposal to cut public comment periods from 90 days to just 10 severely limits landowners' say in what happens under their feet.
9: With the proposal as it's out there today, if you're a rancher or a landowner, I think you should be concerned.
8: The change may reduce project timelines for oil and gas companies. It may give ranchers less say on leases. Public comment for the proposal ends on August 24th. I'm Teal Davis, reporting for High Country News and Wyoming Public Radio.
7: Teal Davis is a Report for America Corps member covering the environment in Wyoming. The USDA announced this week it would take steps to rescind the 2001 Roadless Area Conservation Rule. It was originally intended to protect wildland areas by preventing roads and other developments in pristine lands. The government says the changes needed to open lands for uses like logging, as well as for wildfire mitigation. Environmental groups say the move is a threat to preserving wildlands. Timothy Prezzo with Earth Justice says now's the time for people to make their voices heard, as the government opens a 30-day public comment period today.
10: This is a chance for everybody who cares about our public lands to speak up and

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1: 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IndyCar will race around the National Mall.
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0: Democratic-run places to Republican-led ones.
1: We saw how tyrannical some people could be. I mean, you got to a point where kids couldn't even play outside, and where you come to a place like Florida, where it was pretty open out here.
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2: Live from NPR News in Culver City, California, I'm Duane Brown. The federal debt has reached a record $40 trillion this week, highlighting the impact of the Iran war as well as rising inflation. The Treasury Department says it will buy back more bonds to help lower interest rates. The federal debt is linked to everyone's cost of living, especially potential home buyers. Stacey Vanek Smith is with Bloomberg Businessweek.
3: Mortgages, you might remember from the financial crisis, mortgage-backed securities. Banks will package up a bunch of mortgages, chop them up, and sell them to investors on the market. Well, those compete against U.S. Treasury bonds. And so they all get priced together. They're all competing against each other. And so when U.S. Treasuries have to start offering higher interest rates to investors, everybody else does. And so that brings up the price of mortgages. When banks are having to pay more for that, it gets passed down to us.
2: Bloomberg, Stacey Vanek Smith. More than 5,000 people have contracted Ebola in the Democratic Republic of Congo. Almost half of them have died in the past 3 months, as NPR's Duri Buscarin has the latest update.
4: More than half of deaths are still happening outside of designated Ebola treatment centers, including in general hospitals, where the virus can be passed to health workers and other patients. Mercy Kiang, an epidemiologist for the Africa Centers for Disease Control and Prevention, says this suggests the outbreak is much larger than the official numbers.
5: If you have to look at the real burden, we should be over 10,000 to 15,000 cases. But again, these are estimates, these are more or less models.
4: Clinical trials are ongoing for vaccines and treatments for this strain of Ebola. Officials plan to deploy 70,000 doses of a previous vaccine for another Ebola strain in the meantime. Duri Buscarin, NPR News, Washington.
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7: For Wyoming Public Radio News, I'm Hannah Mersbach in Jackson. The USDA on Tuesday announced it wants to rescind the 2001 Roadless Area Conservation Rule. It says it hampers wildfire management. But environmental groups call this a, quote, alarming threat. The Mountain West News Bureau's Yvette Fernandez has more.
8: The rule was intended to protect the nation's wildlands, but the USDA contends the restrictions hamper effective land management, including wildfire prevention efforts. The agency said it was taking steps to rescind the policy, which covers 45 million acres, or about a quarter of the national forest system. Timothy Prezzo with Earth Justice says the move would actually increase fire risks, according to the government's own data.
9: Fires are four times more likely to start near a road than in a roadless area. So building roads into these areas actually increases the risk that you're going to get a fire start there.
8: Almost all roadless areas are in 10 western states, including Arizona, Nevada, New Mexico, Utah, and Wyoming. Public comment on the proposal will open Thursday and closes September 21st. Yvette Fernandez, the Mountain West News Bureau.
7: Wyoming has more oil and natural gas leases on federal lands than any other state. But when drilling runs dry, who's responsible for cleaning up the mess? It's a problem that bonds have addressed since the 1950s. This bond money acts as collateral in case a company were to abandon a site without the proper environmental cleanup. Biden increased bonds on federal lands by $475,000. But now Trump's Bureau of Land Management is proposing to scale that back. The BLM is proposing to drop these bond amounts from $500,000 down to $25,000. The proposal also looks to reduce the public comment period on leases from 90 days to 10. The feds are accepting comments on the proposed changes through August 24th. And in Wyoming weather tomorrow, sunny and hot with a slight chance for thunderstorms in Jackson. Highs from the mid-80s in the western mountains in Laramie into the upper 90s in Casper and Torrington. 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
1: 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No.
2: The U.S. federal debt reached $40 trillion this week. We explore what that means for you.
3: Today is Thursday, August 20th, and this is All Things